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Marcus Ely was the clarinetist, Lucerne Desaunes the pianist. A 91.1 FM WSHU. 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And thank you so much. Franz Joseph Haydn's Symphony No. 55 has the nickname Schoolmaster, and it's usually connected with the second movement that's got like this rhythm that was thought to suggest the pedantic manner of a schoolmaster. The Symphony No. 55 by Haydn. Here's Nicholas Ward with the Northern Chamber Orchestra.

Franz Joseph Haydn's Symphony No. 55, The Schoolmaster, was performed by Nicholas Ward and the Northern Chamber Orchestra. If Evenings with WSHU are part of your routine, please consider supporting them at WSHU.org or 1-800-777-9748. 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One of the pieces that Peter Schickele wrote as Peter Schickele rather than his comic alter ego PDQ Bach, this is American Dreams, the String Quartet No. 1 by Peter Schickele, performed by the Audubon Quartet.

0: Members of the Audubon Quartet with American Dreams, the String Quartet No. 1 by Peter Schickley. 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Good evening.
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The Philadelphia Orchestra, Yannick Nézet-Séguin conducting Florence Price's Symphony No. 3. 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And thank you. Anthony McGill, clarinet with the Pacifica Quartet. This is the Allegro from Brahms Clarinet Quintet.

That clarinet quintet by Johannes Brahms featured the Pacific Quartet, and Anthony McGill was the clarinetist. We heard the Allegro movement. A quick thank you to everyone who has already contributed. If you haven't, please join them at WSHU.org or by calling 1-800-777-9748. Every gift helps us keep the fundraising shorter and the music longer. From Norwegian composer and pianist Agata Backer-Grundahl, this set of three pieces is performed by Solveig Funseth.

Pianist Solveig Funseth with three pieces by Agata Bakker-Grøndahl. 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I'm Laura Enrico. 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

0: 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Whether it's a roadside stop in Missouri,
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Here's to a man called Charles B. Shepperson, whom you've never heard of. But he's one reason you're hearing this piece. Shepperson was the stepfather of American composer William Grant Still, whose dad died when he was only 3 months old. When Shepperson married Still's mother, the new stepdad took Still to operettas and bought him recordings of classical music that the boy just loved. Here's to the step-parents who do all they can to raise up great kids. More on that later in the hour. Zenobia Powell Perry worked as a professor for much of her life, didn't start composing seriously until she was in her 40s. Here is her Rhapsody for Solo Piano, performed by Sarah Cahill.

Sarah Cahill performing The Rhapsody by Zenobia Powell Perry. Hi, I'm Jake Armerding. So glad to be listening to music with you. Here's some by the great Florence Price, written the year of her death. She died of a stroke in 1953. It's a piece called Nimble Feet from her suite Dances in the Canebrakes. Now, a little history for you. The slave movement was never far from Price's mind, and canebrakes in this case refers to the dense thickets of sugarcane in the deep south that slaves were made to harvest. Happened to be the same thickets that also served at times as a hiding place for escaped slaves, giving just a little extra resonance to the idea of nimble feet. Here's Mayan Chen leading the Chicago Sinfonietta in Nimble Feet.

0: Nimble Feet from Dances in the Canebrakes by Florence Price. Price finished the piano score to that before she died, but wasn't able to orchestrate it. That honor went to our man of the hour, William Grant Still. You'll be hearing from him a little bit later. Here comes our other man of the hour, a man who might be our most exciting clarinetist working today, the great Anthony McGill. Here's Vernon Neal with a profile. It's Rhapsody in Black.
1: Welcome to Your Classical's Rhapsody in Black from APM, where we turn up the voices of Black artists in the world of classical music. I'm Vernon Neal. Clarinetist Anthony McGill is described as a citizen musician who works to promote greater connection, equality, and justice in all that he does. His journey in music started in a grade school band on the south side of Chicago. Anthony's older brother, DeMar, played the flute. He's currently the principal flute of the Seattle Symphony, and Anthony wanted to be just like him. Today, McGill is the principal clarinetist with the New York Philharmonic. Not only that, he's the first Black musician to hold a principal chair in the orchestra's 178-year history. In 2020, he made a recording with the Pacifica Quartet called American Stories. Each piece on the recording deals with identity and a sense of place. Here's how Anthony describes the story behind Four Angels by Richard Daniel Poor.
2: The thematic material based on Black American struggle and civil rights movement was something that he has been a champion of presenting through his musical voice for many years. And this particular piece, which was dedicated to the four girls who were killed in the Birmingham bombing in 1963, as a dedication to the lives that have been lost for freedom in this country. This concept of identities, this is the identity of Richard Daniel Poor. He always tells me his story. We all have the individual stories of growing up. He grew up in Florida, you know, as a Persian American, but it always struck him during the civil rights movement of how you can feel the plight of other people and be a part of a movement in that way, and then use your voice as a composer, as a creator, to share the voices, the stories of others.
1: Certainly the most provocative statement that Anthony has made came shortly after the murder of George Floyd in May of 2020.
2: I think over the years, there have been many of these circumstances that we hear about, that we know of, and that are so depressing and tragic. And then unfortunately, you're almost numb to it. You're like, oh, that happened again. You know, this is where we live. This is how these things happen. And it's unfortunately a sad acceptance of that. It's a way of going through the world where we have to survive, even though we are kind of attached to the feelings of the pain of the world, you know, and trying to be empathetic with everything that's going in the world. We have to survive, you know.
1: With the clarinet as his voice, Anthony had finally reached a point where he felt he had to say something about all the thoughts and feelings rolling up inside him. He went to YouTube and recorded America the Beautiful, a song he grew up singing and turned into an achingly beautiful acknowledgement of injustice. The music finishes like a lingering question. Anthony then drops to his knees in silence. It's this sort of activism that led to him winning the Avery Fisher Prize. It's given to musicians who represent the highest level of excellence and whose vision and leadership have expanded the reach of classical music. This is Rhapsody in Black from APM, with technical assistance from Joshua Savaggio and support from Julie Amacher, Elizabeth Iverson, Andrea Blaine, Kevin O'Connor, and Scott Blankenship. You can hear more on yourclassical.org. I'm Vernon Neal.
0: Rhapsody in Black, Anthony McGill. Here is McGill himself, joined by the Pacifica Quartet, performing the Quintet by American composer James Lee III.

The Pacifica Quartet with some deft pizzicato in there, featuring clarinetist Anthony McGill. The Quintet by James Lee III. Coming up, the stepson of Charles B. Shepperson.

Well, stories don't get much more heartwarming than this. William Grant Still's father died when he was 3 months old, and a man named Charles B. Shepperson stepped in to become his stepfather. Shepperson nurtured the musical interests of little William. He took him to operettas. He bought Red Seal recordings of classical music for him that the boy just loved to pieces. And he grew up and became a great composer of symphonies. And that's it. That's the whole story. There are no bad parts. So hats off to Shepperson. If not for him, it's unlikely you or I would have ever heard of Still or his music. Here's the Berlin Symphony Orchestra performing Still's Panamanian Dances.

The Panamanian Dances by William Grant Still, Isaiah Jackson leading the Berlin Symphony Orchestra. We're headed between worlds with Carlos Simon coming up next.

Well, I just love me some Carlos Simon, and I hope you do too. Here is Seth Parker Woods on a tune of Simon's called Between Worlds.

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There was once a Maharaja who loved music. In 1950, the Maharaja of Mysore learned of German composer Richard Strauss's dying wish that the soprano Kirsten Flagstad perform the premiere of his four last songs with a first-class conductor and orchestra. The Maharaja made it his mission to ensure the premiere was performed according to Strauss's wishes. He put up the money for the concert himself. He had one little favor to ask in return. I'll tell you all about it coming up later in the hour. Here's music from Claude Debussy, some of the very first he ever wrote. It's a sarabande from a suite of pieces for piano called Pour le Piano, leaving no doubt which instrument he wanted to play the notes. Arranged by his buddy Maurice Ravel.

Vlado Perimeter with the Sarabande by Debussy. Well, if classical music were suddenly filled with the desire to throw itself a huge rager, that rager would look like 2 months of concerts in one of the world's most exciting cities. That city would be London, and the concerts would be the BBC Proms. You can hear highlights from the Proms right here every weekday at this hour through tomorrow. Tonight, it's the four last songs by Richard Strauss, performed by the BBC Scottish Symphony Orchestra. It's some of the last music that Strauss ever wrote. Four songs, all of them about death. Sounds like kind of a downer. It's not. They're full of acceptance and calm and grace. And for that reason, I admire them and find them inspiring. I hope you do too. It's the 2026 BBC Proms.

The BBC Scottish Symphony Orchestra performing four last songs by Richard Strauss at the 2026 BBC Proms. There's quite a story behind those songs. Strauss's dying wish was that the soprano Kirsten Flagstad would perform the world premiere with a first-class conductor and orchestra. This ended up being made possible in a pretty interesting way. The Maharaja of Mysore put up the money, about 50 grand in today's currency, on the condition that a first-class recording of the performance be sent to him to add to his collection of 20,000 records. And you thought you were a music lover. It all went down at the Royal Albert Hall in London on 22 May of 1950, performed by Flagstad with the Philharmonia Orchestra. And by all accounts, it was awesome. An abundance of charm, coming up in a moment.

As a young man, the French composer Gabriel Fauré wrote three different works considered masterpieces: his first violin sonata, his first piano quartet, and this next piece, the ballade. A critic once said that Fauré possessed that mysterious gift that no other can replace or surpass: charm. Like all of Fauré's earlier work, this piece has an abundance of that. It's the ballade.

Louis Lortie with the ballade by Gabriel Fauré. Coming up, the leaves are falling on Gerald Finzi's head.

Gerald Finzi wrote music of the English landscape, the timeless and bucolic scenes, the serene pastures, meandering hedgerows. Just super nostalgic stuff. Might have you rolling your eyes, but oh, that's catnip for me. In my fantasy, I live in a field in England, preferably close to a pub. It's a tune for autumn, Fall of the Leaf.

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In a scene from the movie Almost Famous, rock critic Lester Bangs asks William Miller, a teenage aspiring rock journalist, if he's the star of his school. "They hate me," William replies, to which Lester says, "You'll meet them all again on their long journey to the middle." Oh, critics, you just don't know what you're talking about, do you? No piece in history got as critically mauled as this cello concerto. It's now one of the two greatest in the repertoire. Critical failure coming up. Here is Federico Mompou with Song and Dance number 6. And it is chronologically accurate to call it Song and Dance. It starts with the song, then speeds up for a dance.

After World War I, Edward Elgar was considered to be hopelessly out of fashion. The public had turned on him a little bit, and it was in that season that he premiered his cello concerto. Few pieces have earned such derision from critics that have gone on to make those same critics look so, well, stupid, really. It must be said the premiere was a disaster. It was under-rehearsed, which, of course, wasn't Elgar's fault. But even when he premiered it in the U.S., critics didn't like it. The New York Herald called it depressing. I'm thinking, are you and I listening to different concertos? It's now one of the two most performed in the classical music repertoire. And here's Inbal Segev. She's about to absolutely own it for you.

That's Inbal Segev making it growl, as one must when one performs the Cello Concerto by Edward Elgar. The London Philharmonic Orchestra right behind her, Marin Alsop on the podium. 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The second English suite coming right up.

0: That's Angela Hewitt performing the English Suite No. 2 by Johann Sebastian Bach, one of the first suites that he composed. There were also the French suites and many others.
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In the mid-1930s, nearly 30 years after his previous symphony, and in the midst of dazzling the world as one of its greatest pianists, Sergei Rachmaninoff quietly finished his final symphony. A work that premiered with great success in Philadelphia, and then it seemed to be oddly left in the shadows. It's leaner than the symphony that made him famous, a little clearer, more straightforward. It's coming up for you straight away. I'm Melanie Renata. 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

Life can get so unnecessarily busy and stressful at times that, well, you just need a reminder to slow down. And the change in the seasons to the darker, colder time of year, it's good for that. And this is good for that too. Music that opens slowly, quietly. A kind of stillness you don't just hear, but you inhabit. It's Quiet City by Aaron Copland.

That was originally incidental music for a play, reimagined and reworked to be more than simple background music. Quiet City by Aaron Copland, performed for you there by the Britten Sinfonia, trumpeter Alison Balsam, and Nicholas Daniel with the English horn. A solo piano will help the sounds this hour to continue to lean into the quiet and calm stillness of the dark. I'm Melanie Renata. 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

The dark hours of the day offer a chance to slow down. So take a breath. And if you're not driving, of course, let your eyes close. Perk your ears up. Let all your other senses fade into the background. There's nothing to do here but listen.

painting an image of a bird spiraling higher and higher. Pianist Tara Kamangar with The Lark by Mikhail Glinka. 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I'm Melanie Renata. This is Music Through the Night. And this is Rachmaninoff's third and final symphony performed by the Philadelphia Orchestra.

0: Booming for sure, but more shadowy than the sweeping emotional waves that Rachmaninoff is known for. His third symphony in A minor, there, Opus 44, Yannick Nézet-Saigon conducting the Philadelphia Orchestra.
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There's an old cemetery. Overgrown foliage, cracked and neglected tombstones. And among them is the grave of a Latvian cultural hero, Kristianis Barents, the person who preserved thousands of Latvian folk songs. This work was written as a loud celebration of Barents, and at the time it was also a quiet protest against Soviet rule. It's called Lauda by Petras Vasks. It's coming up. I'm Melanie Renata. This is

This hour begins on the quieter, gentler side of sound. One guitarist, Rafaela Smits, recognized as uncommonly musical, shares her expressive technical skills for Variations by Mauro Giuliani.

Guitarist Raffaella Smits with variations from Mauro Giuliani. If you liked that, you'll love our guitar stream at yourclassical.org, a curated stream of unending guitar tunes. You'll find that alongside our other curated streams like Peaceful Piano, or even right now our Hispanic Heritage Month stream. Whatever musical itch you need to scratch, you can scratch it at yourclassical.org. I'm Melanie Renata. And musically, you'll wander into an old cemetery in just a moment. This is Music Through the Night.

In an old cemetery, there are flickering candles placed upon a cracked tombstone, that of a great Latvian folk song collector, Kristianis Barons. This work was written to honor him, and also crafted at a time when Latvia was fighting for its independence. You can feel the fierce defiance that grows throughout this work by Latvian composer Petras Vasks. It's called Lauda, fittingly performed here by the Latvian National Symphony.

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A work called Lauda by Petras Vasks, the Latvian National Symphony performing. 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I'm Melanie Renata with the crash boom bang of Haydn's 100th symphony in G major. Here's the Academy of St. Martin in the Fields.

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0: Haydn's bold and theatrical 100th symphony in G major, known as Military. Neville Mariner at the podium there conducting the Academy of St. Martin in the Fields.
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This is Music Through the Night. I am Melanie Renata, and I'm so glad that you're here. This hour begins a little differently. If you'd like to, go ahead and find a comfortable position and focus on your breath. Let your shoulders drop and close your eyes. The Lark Ascending by Ralph Vaughan Williams will take your mind into a completely different realm. Keep breathing. It's on the way.

And while you're hopefully in a relaxed state, bask for a moment here in the beauty of the dark hours through a nocturne by Clara Schumann, magically performed by harpist Magdalena Hoffman.

From a larger work of Clara Schumann's known as Soirée Musicale, that was harpist Magdalena Hoffmann with Schumann's Notturno, Opus 6, Number 2. Now, if you can stay with the stillness, picture the soft muted colors of dusk and a light fog rolling off a quiet lake. The crisp, earthy smell of pine trees surround you. The sky is an icy gray, and quiet sounds of small creatures all going about their day. Here's violinist Hilary Hahn and the London Symphony. It's The Lark Ascending by Ralph Vaughan Williams. I'm Melanie Renata, and this is Music Through the Night.

Welcome back from that poetic work by Rafe Vaughan Williams, violinist Hilary Hahn and the London Symphony with the Lark Ascending. I'm Melanie Renata, and you can go ahead and take a breath and steady yourself. You'll want to. The pace picks up with a bit of folk in just a minute. 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

Russian composer Anatol Liadov explored a wide range of Russian folk music and then put together a collection of eight Russian folk songs. They're performed for you here by the Mexico City Philharmonic.

From sacred sounds to the comedic, Anatoly Adolf helped you explore 8 Russian folk songs there, Enrique Batiste conducting the Mexico City Philharmonic. Now, dance has always been more than entertainment. It highlights culture and fashion and kind of speaks to social code. Bach understood this very well. He infused much of his music with movement, even works like this that weren't meant for the ballroom. It's his orchestral suite, number 3 in D, performed by Sonnerie. I'm Melanie Renata, and this is Music Through the Night.

0: A spectacle of sound, the Orchestral Suite No. 3 in D from J.S. Bach, Monica Huggett, conducting Sonnerie.
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Yes, this is a little dark, a little brooding. At least, here in the beginning. It's exactly what Beethoven thought he could not quite accomplish. He was a huge admirer of Mozart and had often expressed his desire to create music similar to his. However, he also expressed self-doubt. He thought there was just no way that he could even come close. But he did, with this. Beethoven's third piano concerto later this hour. I'm Melanie Renata, and this is Music Through the Night. Our time together this hour begins with a work like a warm blanket fresh out of the dryer. You get wrapped in a relaxing atmosphere at first, and then it builds and burst through sleepy clouds with some pretty expansive orchestration. The Scottish National Orchestra performing one of Eller's most notable works, his Five Pieces for String Orchestra.

A work originally meant for solo piano. The lush strings there of the Scottish National Orchestra with Eino Eller's Five Pieces for String Orchestra, Nimi Järvi conducting. The strings of a different ensemble are joined by one lamenting oboe. In just a moment, I'm Melanie Renata, and this is Music Through the Night.

This is a cry of grief, of mourning and sorrow, with just a glimmer of hope. Oboist Lajos Lencsés acts as that sliver of light among the Budapest strings. It's Lamento by Marie Clémence de Grandval.

The mournful sounds of oboist Lajos Lencsés and the Budapest Strings, a Lamento by Marie-Clémence de Grandval. I'm Melanie Renata. Thank you for sharing some time and space with me for some music through the night. The German Symphony and Pianist

0: Pianist Mari Kodama and the German Symphony with a Mozart-inspired piece by Beethoven, his third piano concerto in C minor. 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
2: Good morning. President Trump spent time during Chinese President Xi Jinping's White House visit to show off his ballroom construction site and a new helipad. An analyst says pageantry like that is important. It's Morning Edition from NPR News.
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2: NPR was part of a small group of journalists to speak with Iran's president. I'm Leila Faldin.
4: Jeremy Martinez, he says the country has no trust in the U.S. and is negotiating only so American officials cannot say they refused. Also, major border crossing for Mexican cattle coming into the U.S. is back open. And director Lance Oppenheim talks about the performative justice of To Catch a Predator and how he convinced Robert Pattinson to transform into Chris Hansen for their new movie, Primetime. It's Friday, September 25th. Mark Hamill turns 75 years old today. News is next.
5: Live from NPR News in Washington, I'm Dave Mattingly. President Trump and China's leader Xi Jinping have more events scheduled today as Xi continues his three-day state visit to the U.S. No breakthroughs were reported following yesterday's discussions on issues such as the war in Iran, Taiwan, trade, or safeguarding artificial intelligence. NPR's Emily Fang says tech executives and industry leaders were among those who attended last night's White House state dinner.
6: Trump and Xi entered the dinner with music from the U.S. Marine Band drowning out loud human rights demonstrations against the Chinese leader outside. Toasting to Trump's health, China's Xi Jinping heralded a, quote, new chapter in U.S.-China relations, and Trump invited Xi and his wife to be the first guests to step inside the unfinished East Wing ballroom. This show of bonhomie was despite ongoing trade and geopolitical tensions with China. And journalists from MSNBC and CNN also say they were denied access to the dinner, despite a judge ruling this week that Trump's ban of the outlets violated the Fifth Amendment of the Constitution. Emily Fang, NPR News, Washington.
5: With the November midterm elections less than 6 weeks away, more Republicans are distancing themselves from President Trump. NPR's Elena Moore says the GOP is seeking to hold on to a slim majority in Congress amid the president's low approval ratings.
7: A handful of Republicans are breaking with Trump on key issues, like the war with Iran. This week, multiple Senate candidates running in competitive races called for the conflict to end, including Mike Rogers in Michigan.
8: Michigan families are struggling with the price of everyday life. Groceries cost too much. We have to bring prices down. The war with Iran needs to end, and end quickly.
7: Trump's been looming large throughout this midterm cycle, and he's repeatedly told supporters to vote like he's on the ballot. But that could hurt his party. According to the latest NPR PBS News Marist poll, a plurality of registered voters, 45%, say they're voting against him. Elena Moore, NPR News.
5: Israeli Prime Minister Benjamin Netanyahu calls allegations of an Israeli genocide in Gaza the biggest lie of the century. In a nearly 40-minute speech to the UN General Assembly yesterday, Netanyahu dismissed those who spoke before him in New York and accused Israel of orchestrating a genocide against the Palestinian people. The Israeli leader also characterized delegates who walked out as he began speaking as moral cowards. Next month will mark 3 years since Hamas militants killed about 1,200 people in southern Israel and took more than 200 others hostage. Authorities in Greece are investigating whether a natural gas leak caused today's explosion in Athens near the ancient Acropolis. It triggered a building collapse and left at least 2 people injured. Both were rescued from an adjacent building. This is NPR News from Washington.
3: And with WSHU News, I'm Brian Scott Smith. Connecticut's Police Standards Advisory Board has approved guidelines to help cities and towns implement new restrictions on flock cameras that take effect next month. WSHU's Ebong Udoma has more.
9: The guidelines recommend a 7-day retention of data collected by the automatic license plate readers, down from 21 days, and the tracking of every query to know if there's abuse. Milford Police Chief Keith Mello chairs the Connecticut Police Officers Standards and Training Council. He says detailed monthly audits and local oversight are also recommended.
10: We want to make sure that we're not giving out data that somebody can use to find somebody else or to try to track somebody.
9: The law is in response to privacy concerns from state residents. Eric Weiner of Windsor told the council he appreciates the new law and the guidelines, but the cameras should be banned.
11: My gut says the only way you can align with the public is to turn the damn things off.
9: The new state law on the cameras takes effect on October 1st. The guidelines should be fully implemented by December. Ebong Udama, WSH News.
3: New York and Connecticut are suing the Trump administration, this time over what the states allege are illegal deals to stop offshore wind projects. The attorneys general say the agreements to end the projects are a misuse of taxpayer dollars and that cancelling the projects will threaten their ability to meet increasing energy demands. WSHU's Erin Wetterhahn explains.
12: In a pair of lawsuits, the AGs challenged the federal government's deals with 2 offshore wind companies that canceled their leases in exchange for hundreds of millions of dollars. The taxpayer money paid to the energy companies will be redirected into natural gas facilities.
3: In New York, the wind projects were expected to bring in $16 billion and create about 2,000 jobs, according to the state attorney general. At least 6 other states have joined the New York and Connecticut lawsuits. Masked ICE agents entered a courthouse in Meriden on Wednesday, apparently breaking a state law designed to prevent federal immigration overreach. Video posted on social media shows masked agents going into the courthouse, ignoring activists who told them what they were doing was illegal. Agents later arrested a man who'd allegedly been in court for a DMV case. The Connecticut Mirror reported one woman was injured when a courthouse staffer pushed her back in the crowd. ICE agents allegedly pepper sprayed another activist. Connecticut state law bans ICE agents from wearing masks and doesn't let them arrest people in courthouses without a warrant. ICE didn't respond to a request for comment. And the weather today, it's going to be mostly cloudy and 68.
13: 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Investing in securities involves the risk of loss. This is NPR.
3: And this is WSHU.
2: It's Morning Edition from NPR News. I'm Leila Fadil in Washington, D.C.
4: And I'm A. Martinez in Culver City, California. President Trump and Chinese leader Xi Jinping have met all over the world in the last 10 years, but this week, for the first time, they met at the White House.
2: Trump hosted Xi for a lavish state dinner last night. The U.S. president literally rolled out the red carpet for the Chinese leader as they discussed artificial intelligence, trade, and the Iran war.
4: NPR White House correspondent Deepa Shivaram joins us now to discuss all of this. So, Deepa, what kinds of things of substance came out of the meetings and the summit?
14: Yeah, I mean, there were no major announcements, but there were a few concrete takeaways from the summit. The first is the U.S. announced a two-month extension of the trade agreement between the countries, which was established last year when Trump and Xi met in Korea. And there were also discussions about artificial intelligence. U.S. and Chinese officials had deliberated over information sharing systems that would help alert each other over AI incidents that would affect national security. And that would have been a huge development in AI security globally, because there aren't a lot of guardrails that exist for this technology. But it's unclear how far that proposal on AI will actually go, because in his remarks on Thursday morning, Trump was clear that on AI, he wants to, quote, leave it exactly where it is. Trump has been opposed to any kind of regulation around the technology and often speaks about beating China on AI. Overall, though, I mean, there were low expectations for anything major to come out of the summit. The meeting had more of an emphasis on Trump and Xi's personal relationship, more surface-level rhetoric about the friendship between the two countries. Xi, I will say, made several comments about the responsibility the U.S. and China have to cooperate and communicate.
15: Yeah, state visits usually involve some level of pomp and circumstance. It really seemed, though, like President Trump wanted to go all out to welcome Xi to the White House. You heard Layla mention literally rolling out the red carpet.
14: Yeah.
15: What did that entail?
14: Yeah, I mean, the welcome that Xi got was actually unusual, because Trump met him on the tarmac when he arrived in Washington. And at the White House, you know, Trump's been doing all kinds of construction projects, and he's talked up things like building the helipad on the South Lawn as something to show off during Xi's visit. And sure enough, Trump showcased the new helipad, had military flyovers, even gave Xi a tour of sorts of the South Lawn and some of the construction he's been working on. It definitely did seem like there was a bigger red carpet rollout than usual for this visit. I talked to Sam Sachs about all of this. She's a senior fellow at think tank New America, and she actually said the pageantry had some significance because tensions between the U.S. and China have been ramping up so much.
16: I don't want to understate the importance of pageantry at this moment, because things have been so toxic. And so the pageantry itself creates a kind of breathing space that is stabilizing.
14: What's interesting, though, is that because of Trump's ban on three media outlets, there wasn't any TV coverage of all of this. Trump posted about it on Truth Social yesterday and complained about how the major TV networks didn't show the, quote, made-for-television moments.
15: All right, so what are we looking forward to when it comes to Trump and Xi?
14: Well, a couple of announcements from Xi yesterday included the news that two new Chinese pandas are coming to the zoo in Atlanta. I know the bar was low for major takeaways, but panda diplomacy remains alive and well.
15: Most overhyped black and white animal, the panda, but that's another topic for another day.
14: Another time. Yeah. But honestly, the real, you know, conversation between the U.S. and China simply just continues. The door is open for Trump and Xi to meet possibly two more times before the end of this year. China's hosting the APEC summit in November, and that's the same summit where Trump and Xi met on the sidelines of last year in Korea. And it would be significant if Trump traveled to China for the second time this year, and then it's possible Xi could come back to the U.S., where Trump is hosting the G20 summit in Miami in December.
15: That's NPR's Deepa Shivram. Thanks a lot.
14: Thank you.
0: The fight over press freedom in the U.S. continues to play out against the backdrop of Trump's summit with Xi.
15: You just heard major TV networks dial back their coverage of the summit in protest over Trump's attempt to ban three news organizations from the White House. CNN, MS Now, and Politico had their press passes reinstated, but some journalists at CNN and MS Now were denied access to last night's state dinner, and TV coverage of Trump still isn't back to normal.
0: NPR's Brian Mann is following all the developments and joins me now. Good morning, Brian.
17: Good morning, Layla.
0: So what happened last night?
17: Well, despite the judge's order restoring press access for these organizations, CNN and MS Now say at least three of their journalists were turned away from covering the state dinner. Journalists for state-controlled Chinese media were allowed in, and this came following days when the White House launched attack after attack against U.S. journalists covering Trump's presidency. He's accused them of purposefully writing negative news, and he's tried to dictate which organizations could have access. Meanwhile, the five major TV networks that provide that shared pool coverage of the president still haven't restored full coverage. What they're asking for is written assurance from the White House that CNN, one of the news outlets Trump tried to ban, will be given equal access and treatment without government interference. NPR reached out to the White House for comment about that. We haven't heard back. So for now, that full coverage is on hold.
0: Now, much of the White House press corps is united pushing back against Trump. Is that pretty unusual?
17: Yeah, this has played out really differently. Trump has kept the news media on the defensive really throughout his second term, using lawsuits and regulatory threats to influence coverage. And while the president targeted three news organizations this time, he did warn on Truth Social that there would be other fake news outlet media outlets to follow. That's his term. But this time, the TV networks didn't just complain individually. They first refused to step in when CNN couldn't act as one of the TV video pool groups this week. And that has meant less coverage for Trump. A bunch of other outlets, including the New York Times, the Washington Post, NPR, and many others then followed. And taken together, that's muted the amount of attention the president is receiving.
2: What has President Trump said about the media's pushback?
17: Writing on Truth Social yesterday, that's his platform, Trump complained about the lack of coverage. Then in front of Xi, Trump said how much he preferred the Chinese press to his own. The Chinese government, of course, has been notoriously repressive toward independent journalists.
2: Yeah.
17: One other thing Trump has done to advance his narrative is launch a series of political advertisements praising Trump. The ads say they're being paid for not by his political PAC, but by taxpayers, by the U.S. government. Oh. Senator Maggie Hassan of New Hampshire, a Democrat, sent a letter yesterday to the White House calling that ad government-funded propaganda.
2: Yesterday's court order reinstated these press passes for 2 weeks. Where do we go from here?
17: Well, Judge Timothy Kelly said he'll schedule another hearing in the coming days to determine whether this temporary order is made permanent. We'll be watching today, Layla, to see if that hearing is expedited in light of what these journalists experienced at the state dinner last night.
2: NPR's Brian Mann. Thank you, Brian.
17: Thank you.
2: Israeli Prime Minister Benjamin Netanyahu returns to Israel today after a very short trip to New York to address the United Nations General Assembly. His speech was defiant and defensive as Israel has become increasingly isolated on the world stage.
15: We're joined now by NPR's Kat Lonsdorf, who's been following from Tel Aviv. Kat, so what are the top takeaways from Netanyahu's address?
18: Yeah, the speech was dramatic, and it even started that way. As Netanyahu took the podium, dozens of diplomats got up and walked out. There was some booing, while some supporters cheered from the public gallery. There were calls for order, and then Netanyahu began.
19: If there are any other moral cowards who haven't yet left this hall, please do so now. Thank you very much.
18: He went on to celebrate and defend the U.S.-Israeli war in Iran, calling it one of the easiest decisions he's ever had to make, saying if he hadn't attacked Iran, quote, we'd all be dead. He also defended Israel against much of the criticism that has come its way recently. He downplayed settler violence against Palestinians in the occupied West Bank, saying it was the work of 150 juvenile delinquents. But in reality, that violence has been incredibly destructive. The U.K. recently said such settler attacks and land grabs amount to, quote, ethnic cleansing. Netanyahu rejected claims that Israel has committed genocide in Gaza, something that's come up repeatedly from other world leaders this week. He also accused the media of not telling the, quote, truth about what's happening in Gaza. But just a reminder, Israel has not allowed outside journalists to enter Gaza to independently report in almost 3 years, the entirety of this war.
15: Yeah, we should mention that the Palestinian leader also spoke, but via video.
18: Yeah, right. Mahmoud Abbas was denied a visa by the Trump administration to attend in person on grounds that Palestinian leadership is undermining the prospects for peace, even though Abbas has been consistent in his call for a two-state solution, including in his speech yesterday. It's the second year in a row this has happened. In his video, Abbas called Israel's actions in Gaza a, quote, genocidal war and appealed to world leaders to stop Israel's violence in both Gaza and the occupied West Bank.
15: Did Netanyahu address any of the criticism that Israel's gotten this week at the United Nations?
18: Yeah, Netanyahu called many of the world leaders who have been critical, quote, tyrants. Something that was very clear this week is how increasingly isolated Israel's becoming, both at the United Nations, but also in public opinion. There were big protests in New York yesterday outside the UN against Netanyahu's visit. New York Mayor Zohran Mamdani has also been very vocally against Netanyahu coming to the city. Mamdani calls Netanyahu a war criminal and says that federal authorities should act on the international criminal court issued arrest warrant for him. Netanyahu also met with very few world leaders during his short visit, and perhaps most notably did not meet with Trump, which is unusual.
15: Now, Israel has a big election coming up next month that will determine if Netanyahu will remain prime minister. Were Israelis paying attention to his speech?
18: Oh, yeah, absolutely. The reaction here, though, has not been that pronounced. Many expected it to be a campaign speech, basically, and that's what it sounded like to them. One of the themes in Netanyahu's speech was that Israel will, quote, win, and he seemed to imply that he was the one who could lead Israel to that victory. The polls are tight headed into this election, and Netanyahu's feeling that. It was clear in his speech that he's feeling pressure from all sides right now, both at home and abroad.
15: All right, that's NPR's Kat Lonsdorf in Tel Aviv. Kat, thank you.
18: Thank you.

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1: 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Still to come, NPR's Steve Inskeep was part of a small group of journalists who met with an Iranian official on the sidelines of the UN General Assembly in New York. He tells Leila Fadel what he learned. That's ahead this hour on Morning Edition on WSHU. We're raising all the money in half the time during WSHU's fall pledge drive. 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Thank you for having us along with you.
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3: This is Morning Edition from NPR News. I'm Leila Fadel.
4: And I'm A. Martinez. Director Lance Oppenheim says he was just a kid when the NBC Dateline reality news television segment To Catch a Predator first aired in the early 2000s. But he actually discovered the show through parodies online, particularly those of the show's host, Chris Hansen.
5: There were so many interesting spoofs of Chris Hansen and culture around 2007, 2008. And when I finally saw the show, I was sort of amazed by how spot on a lot of these parodies, you know, got him right. There was this almost mythological aspect to him, this superhuman ability to corner these, you know, potential predators in a house, in this kind of manufactured reality he would create.
6: You want to explain yourself? Grab that towel right there, please. Wrap it around yourself and please sit in that stool. What are you doing?
5: And he would essentially have the power to get these guys to sit down and listen to him.
4: Oppenheim stayed fascinated with Hansen into adulthood, so much so that his wife bought him a cameo greeting video from Chris Hansen for his birthday. Watching it, Oppenheim said something struck him.
5: There was something so strange to me that he had almost adopted this hyper-performative version of himself. It's almost as if he had seen all of the memes. This kind of tension started to form for me, and I really wanted to explore that. And to me, it felt like I could actually glean maybe the most revealing or honest depiction of Chris Hansen as the Chris Hansen that he wants out in the world through these videos.
4: Now, Hansen is the main character of Oppenheim's very first feature film, Primetime.
7: Do you watch television?
8: Yes.
7: Well, there's something you should know. I'm Chris Hansen with Dateline NBC, and we're doing a story.

0: did, he took something that had been in kind of ingrained in human society for thousands of years, this concept of performative justice, the whipping post, the pillory, the town whipper that would show up and publicly lash a criminal, and thousands of people would in the town square would turn up to watch. Chris Hansen is the new version of that guy. And I liked this idea that when you turn up the volume on the performative part of it, there's almost a curse that is put onto you. And I mean it more so for the spirit, that every time Chris Hansen would catch one of these guys, it would sort of corrupt something inside of him. It would challenge him in some sort of metaphysical, spiritual way. And so I like that there was the spiritual register that the film could enter into, that what he's doing is actually a very ancient tradition.
1: Robert Pattinson plays Chris Hansen, and Lance, he nailed the voice, the tone, the mannerism.
2: Big night planned.
3: Well, who are you?
2: Why don't you have a seat right there?
1: The thing is, though, the shoot for the film lasted, what, a little under 2 months? So he had to have hit the set running, because he's also filming the drama, the Odyssey, and then wrapped around you in primetime, Dune. So, I mean, how did Robert Pattinson get that up to speed that quick?
0: Well, the truth is throughout the many, many productions he did, he had been working on this character. But, you know, one of the things that was amazing about this project is it came from Rob. I met Rob about a different project in 2024, and I showed him that cameo that I was telling you about. And he had discovered who Chris Hansen was when I think he had just finished shooting Twilight in 2008. And he had discovered him, similar to me, through memes. Cut to another, you know, 2 or 3 weeks after that, I was at his birthday party. I go there, I see his producing partner, Brighton McCloskey, and she comes up to me and she says, "You're never going to believe this, but this amazing, mysterious script came our way. It's been floating around Hollywood for a little bit. No one has wanted to make it. We read it. We think it's really interesting. You should read it." I said, "Well, what is it?" She showed me the cover page. It said To Catch a Predator. I sprinted to my car. I read it in one sitting, and I chased this project down. And part of the chasing was really convincing Rob to star as Chris Hansen. I kept saying to him, "You know this character. You've had experiences becoming an overnight celebrity." Over time, I wore him down. I brought Four Locos to his house. I brought gummies.
1: What did you bring?
0: I brought Four Locos, you know, one of the classic items that a predator would bring. Yes.
1: Yeah, like a hard malt liquor, yeah. And gummies too?
0: Gummies as well, yeah, the trolley gummies. And, you know, I think he was confused by that. We had such a great time just really like treating this as a proper collaboration.
1: The real-life Chris Hansen has called your film a complete work of fiction and an insult, among other things. Have you heard from Chris Hansen?
0: You know, Chris hasn't seen the film yet, and I'm very eager for him to see it, because I think there's a misconception that is going around that this film is villainizing him or something along that nature. You know, this is not the intention, and this is not the reason that anyone in the film, including myself, got involved in it. I was interested in mythologizing Chris Hansen, creating a portrait of him that felt very similar to the idea of him in my head as a child, and almost creating a form of a superhero film. I like watching somebody who is dealing with a lot of problems, a lot of challenges, and still attempts to kind of deal with things in a way that he's attempting to be a better person.
1: You know, Lance, I knew someone who was a federal agent who worked on child pornography cases. And he told me that after a few years of doing that job, that something inside of him died. And he almost wishes that he'd never had done that job, despite doing some good by actually making some arrests and getting some convictions. You think anyone from that show, To Catch a Predator, has come out of it whole?
0: It's a good question. And I would say most of the people I've spoken with who worked on the program were affected by it in some way, you know, that they're still dealing with. And I found one of the things so interesting about Chris Hansen, Rob and I were listening to one of his interviews. He had done a podcast with Theo Vaughn, and Theo Vaughn had asked him, you know, "How do you deal with the darkness that you've experienced on the job?" And he said, "I just bury it way down there. I don't have a therapist." And I thought that was so fascinating that he, you know, that somewhere in him, there is a part of him that maybe has been affected, but he does not show it to the outside world.
1: That's Lance Oppenheim, the director of Primetime. Lance, thanks a lot.
0: Thank you. Thanks for having me.
1: We reached out to Chris Hansen for comment on the movie and the way it portrays him. He has not responded to our request. This is NPR News.
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0: the US Strategic Petroleum Reserve needs to be refilled for energy security. The Planet Money team runs through challenges to refilling the reserves. 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
1: Tinashe has grown into a huge star, hit records, millions of followers, viral TikTok songs. 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
4: Live from NPR News in Washington, I'm Dave Mattingly. No breakthroughs are reported following yesterday's talks at the White House between President Trump and China's President Xi Jinping on issues such as the war in Iran or the future of artificial intelligence. The Chinese leader was honored at a state dinner last night. That didn't sit well with some members of Congress, including Republican Senator Rick Scott of Florida.
5: I mean, I understand that, you know, Trump has to be diplomatic, but she's a despicable person that is killing us with fentanyl, building a military to try to defeat us.
4: Trump and Xi have more events scheduled today. This is Xi's first state visit to the U.S. in more than a decade. Israeli Prime Minister Benjamin Netanyahu is lashing out at those who've accused Israel of committing genocide against the Palestinian people in Gaza. Speaking to the UN General Assembly in New York yesterday, Netanyahu called the allegations the biggest lie of the century. The Israeli leader spoke to delegates for nearly 40 minutes. He also described as moral cowards those who walked out of the hall in New York as he began his address. Next month will mark 3 years since Hamas militants attacked southern Israel, killing about 1,200 people and taking more than 200 others hostage. As the price of diesel in the U.S. hovers near record highs, AAA says the cost of regular nationwide now averages $4.49 a gallon. This is NPR News from Washington.
0: With WSHU News, I'm Brian Scott Smith. This year's Hispanic Heritage Month comes just weeks before a pivotal midterm election, where issues like immigration and the economy are front and center. Latino elected officials in New York say they're tackling those issues head on. Samuel King reports.
6: Chants echoed through the halls of the state capitol this spring as protesters demanded passage of immigration-related legislation, including restrictions on local law enforcement cooperation with ICE. Assemblymember Karina Reyes leads the legislature's Puerto Rican and Hispanic task force. She says a lot of progress was made, including a mask ban for law enforcement.
7: We got to the formal parts of collaboration with immigration enforcement, but we understand that there are very insidious, informal forms of collaboration that happen that we would like to address in the next session.
6: Economic opportunity and affordable housing will also be some priorities next session for task force member Jonathan Rivera. He's running unopposed for a Senate seat in November.
8: The number one thing that drove Latinos to this part of the country for the last probably 100 years has been employment.
6: The task force also secured $30 million in last year's budget for the Lucha Fund, which supports nonprofits in areas such as housing, education, and employment. The first round of funding went out last month. In Albany, I'm Samuel King for the New York Public News Network.
0: Bagging leaves has been a fall chore for New Englanders for generations, but environmental advocates are looking to change that. Sarah Lawson is the program director for environmental studies at Quinnipiac University in Hamden. She says getting rid of leaves in your yard is one of the worst things homeowners can do to the ecosystem.
9: A lot of our beetles, a lot of our caterpillars and moths are using that leaf litter to stay warm and kind of protect them against the snow cover during the winter. We think that's probably the reason for this big drop that we see in firefly populations.
0: Lawson says leaves are also filled with macronutrients, nitrogen and phosphorus. When they are allowed to break down, they become food for the soil. She says if you don't want them on your grass, to rake them onto garden beds and under trees and shrubs. Weather today mostly cloudy with a high of 68 degrees. This is WSHU.
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11: This is Morning Edition from NPR News. I'm Amy Martinez in Culver City, California.
12: And I'm Leila Fadel in Washington, D.C. Good morning. The president of Iran has spent much of this week in New York. It's a rare occasion, a president visiting a country while his nation is at war with it. Masoud Pezeshkian was here for the annual meeting of the United Nations, and he met with journalists yesterday, including our Steve Inskeep. Good morning, Steve.
13: Good morning.
12: So what did you get out of the session?
13: I felt that I got some insights into how Iran sees the effort to end this war. Mm-hmm. President Pezeshkian was with Abbas Araghchi, who is Iran's foreign minister, and Araghchi is the diplomat who met with U.S. officials this week. So we got to hear a little bit from both. This started, I should tell you, as an off-the-record session with nobody to be quoted, but afterward, Iranian officials consented to put many comments on the record, so I can tell you a little bit about what was said.
12: So how do the Iranians see the talks?
13: They gave the impression that they were going through these talks without much optimism. Mm. The president said, quote, "We have no trust in the United States since the U.S. has attacked Iran during negotiations before." He said Iran is only negotiating so that the U.S. cannot claim that Iran is refusing to negotiate and is going for a bomb and so forth. The foreign minister said he met this week with two people who were close to President Trump, Trump's envoy Steve Witkoff and his son-in-law Jared Kushner. This was a three-hour meeting that was supposed to be secret, according to the Iranians, but then President Trump disclosed it, and that led to a public backlash in Iran, where politicians say the foreign minister went beyond his instructions to have a meeting at all.
12: Oh, interesting. What did the foreign minister discuss with Witkoff and Kushner?
13: Okay, it seems on the deal on the table is not that complicated to understand on a basic level. The two sides would return to at least some of the terms from the memorandum of understanding that the two sides already agreed to once and that fell apart. Mm-hmm. Essentially, Iran gets some assets unfrozen, and then after a few days, Iran would reopen the Strait of Hormuz. Although we should note, again, this is something they tried once, and it just didn't get to fruition, didn't get to the end.
12: Now, Steve, you reported from inside Iran over the years. How would you describe the president's place in Iranian politics?
13: This is ironic, Leila, given that the U.S. is at war with this country. He's seen as a reformer, part of the faction in Iran that wants more openness and better relations with the United States. Iranians voted for him in 2024. They vote for reformers very, very often, the ordinary folks in Iran. It is a clerical government, but this president is not a cleric. He's a heart surgeon who said he ran for office wanting to restore his people's health. Instead, the war has made it all worse. In fact, he had a very personal way of talking about American sanctions. He claimed the United States, quote, wants to eviscerate our society from within. And he said unemployment in Iran can cause friction between spouses and divorce, which he brought up twice.
12: Oh, interesting. Is he calling for peace?
13: Not exactly. He's more defiant, as you might expect. He said Iran was finding new pathways for trade. He said the U.S. has the power to destroy anything, sure, but can they impose a surrender? That is impossible, he said. He said Iran is willing to allow inspections of its nuclear facilities, but then he noted that President Trump keeps saying he obliterated Iran's nuclear facilities. If you obliterated them, what is there to inspect? Mm. By the way, the U.S. has also said they're not in a rush to complete negotiations here and that a lot of barrels of oil are moving through the Strait of Hormuz right now.
12: Now, he's not the top figure in Iran. Any word on the supreme leader, the cleric who makes final decisions?
13: The president says he had two meetings with the supreme leader, 7 hours total, and the supreme leader seemed healthy to him. I did not see any major challenges with his health, although U.S. officials have suggested the leader was severely wounded at the start of the war. And in any case, Mojtaba Khamenei has not been seen.
12: Our Morning Edition co-host, Steve Inskeep. Thank you, Steve.
13: You're welcome.
11: The largest international livestock crossing on the U.S.-Mexico border is open again. It closed last May after cases of the New World screwworm were detected in Mexico. Now, the reopening on Thursday is part of a phased-in effort to put new safeguards in place. The hope is the additional cattle will help lower beef prices. With member station KTEP, here's Angela Cocherga.
14: Under a bright blue sky filled with fluffy white clouds, a small crowd gathered at the Santa Teresa livestock crossing in New Mexico. All eyes were on the open gate and the towering border fence. Then the moment they had been waiting more than a year for, cowboys herded cattle from Mexico to the U.S. side and into corrals.
15: How do I feel? Ecstatic is the word. Long dry spell.
14: Daniel Manzares is director of the Santa Teresa International Livestock Crossing, which is near the state line with Texas and borders Chihuahua.
15: I think we're off to a really good start with cooperation and partnership with countries.
14: About 400 head of cattle crossed on the first day of the reopening. The goal is to grow that number to the 3,000 a day that used to enter the U.S. here. Among those at the reopening was Dudley Hoskins, Undersecretary of Regulatory Programs at the U.S. Department of Agriculture.
16: We have the highest confidence that animals moving through these protocols, these ports of entry, when done correctly, legally, and safely, are clean, healthy animals, and we're excited about reconstituting the movement.
14: New protocols include an additional inspection for the flesh-eating New World screwworm. U.S. inspectors have long been present on the Mexican side, checking the health of animals before they're allowed to cross the border. That's on top of Mexico's inspectors. And there are some new helpers on site, says Hoskins.
16: The dogs play a critical role for us in the screwworm protocol.
14: New specially trained dogs can detect screwworms present on cattle before they cross the border. Four are doing the job now, with more in training. Another line of defense, sterile flies released along the border to prevent screwworms from reproducing. A new sterile fly facility is under construction in South Texas. The livestock crossing is owned and operated by the Chihuahua Cattlemen's Association. Ranchers big and small depend on it. Chihuahua is the top exporter of live cattle and has been supplying cattle to the U.S. for more than 100 years, says Alvaro Bustillos, president of the association. He says every dollar earned raising cattle in Mexico is multiplied in the U.S.
17: I think there's five more in the table in the U.S. side, and this creates industry jobs.
14: With billions in cross-border trade at stake, cattle dealers like Alan Sanchez say clients in Texas are eager to see the livestock crossing open again.
18: A lot of feed yards, especially in the Panhandle, rely a lot on Mexican cattle to be able to fill up their feed yards.
14: With the U.S. supply of cattle at a record low, beef prices at grocery stores on average are 9% higher than last year. Reopening of the border should help. Nobody here was willing to predict when the cost will go down. For NPR News, I'm Angela Cocherga at the Santa Teresa International Livestock Crossing.
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19: Think one flu shot fits all? Think again. This is Sandra Tsinglo with the lowdown on science. Vaccines train your immune system to make antibodies, which recognize and help block viruses. But turns out, not everyone makes the same antibodies. Alexandra Fischer and team at Sweden's Karolinska Institutet studied flu-fighting immune cells. They collected samples from four healthy adults and found tiny variations in certain immune genes. And guess what? Those variations directly affect antibody production. One gene in particular is IGHV270. Small gene differences made it harder for some people to produce flu-fighting antibodies. So universal vaccines may actually be missing whole groups of people. Guess the immune system didn't get the memo. One size doesn't fit all.
0: And when you know, you know. 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
0: Winfrey's Aha comes to the Sphere in April next year. 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
11: Good morning, May Martinez. A family in New York City was moving out of their apartment earlier this month. The commotion scared their cat Lola, who ducked under a floorboard. Then she fell and got stuck upside down behind a wall. So the family called in Catman. John DeBacker is a local cat rescuer, but even he had trouble. Lola was stuck for weeks, but eventually they found her using an endoscopic camera stuck through the wall. Wonder what else Catman had on his utility belt. It's Morning Edition.
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11: 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I'm Amy Martinez.
12: And I'm Leila Faldil. The backup oil supply for the U.S. is running low. The Strategic Petroleum Reserve is down more than 50% since 2020, mostly due to conflicts in Ukraine and now Iran. Our colleagues at The Indicator, Cooper Katz-McKim and Ricky Mulvey, looked into President Trump's new proposal for a refill using oil from Venezuela.
21: If you drive in the U.S., the Strategic Petroleum Reserve is saving you money. Back in 2022, the global drawdown saved you roughly 17 to 42 cents per gallon. But if another disruption hit tomorrow, that deal may not last much longer because the reserve is at its lowest point since 1982 and falling fast.
22: Yeah, and the Trump administration has had their eye on solutions for a while, but it is not an easy fix. Joseph Mikett is an energy security expert with the Center for Strategic and International Studies. He says we're not exactly in a position to just buy more oil to refill this thing.
23: Under normal mechanisms, it requires Congress to say we're willing to buy oil and stick it in the ground. And at a time of significant fiscal deficit, that can be a challenging problem.
21: Previous administrations have come up with strategies to refill the reserve. For example, during the Clinton and Bush administrations, they did it through a royalty in kind program. But most recently, the headline solution is Venezuelan oil. A White House press release says a private company granted the U.S. 20% control of current and future fields that it operates in Venezuela.
22: And the important thing to note, Venezuela has a straight-up different kind of oil than the U.S. has in the SPR. So it would have to be through some trading mechanism where the oil is sold and another is purchased. Joseph, the energy security expert, he's bullish on the Venezuela deal.
23: The key thing that it adds is a source of oil which won't cause large market disruptions and doesn't require Congress to agree to spend a lot of money to fill the SPR.
22: Here are the challenges, though. It is infamously difficult to get oil out of the ground in Venezuela. It would require an enormous amount of investment in infrastructure after years of underinvestment and corruption. One expert in Latin American energy put that figure at $100 billion over the next decade to get production levels to where they were 20 years ago. And it's not clear who would be footing that bill, whether it's oil companies, the U.S. government, or somebody else.
21: Arnab Datta is a managing director at Employ America, focusing on energy markets. He says this Venezuela thing, it's just kind of a harebrained scheme.
24: I'm not really sure why we should be supporting Venezuelan production when we've got production here at home and amongst our allies that can fit this bill.
22: Instead of investing $100 billion of money in another country's oil, coordinating between agencies, sifting through the political chaos of Venezuela, Arnab says one could just put that money towards the Strategic Petroleum Reserve.
21: Plus, Arnab thinks the Trump administration's current strategy, it's working just fine. The Department of Energy is basically loaning out barrels to oil companies. Then they promise to return the oil sometime later at up to a 24% premium.
24: I think that this is like a well-executed way of delivering to the market, but also sending a signal to the market that there's going to be demand for U.S. barrels.
22: Either way, oil supplies continue to get lower globally. For Americans, who knows how much longer the Strategic Petroleum Reserve can shield us from even higher costs. Ricky Mulvey, Cooper Katz McKim, NPR News.
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0: 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If you haven't tried it, try it. You will like it. With news you trust, music you love. Still to come, nearly $100 million that Congress appropriated for teen pregnancy prevention is in limbo, and about 50 organizations have already had their grants cut.
2: We will have to lay off staff, and there will be youth that go without sex ed.
0: More on a lawsuit in federal court challenging the terminations. That's coming up in the 6 o'clock hour here on Morning Edition on WSHU Public Radio. 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
3: President Trump bans major news outlets, then a federal judge reverses him, for now. On the Friday News Roundup, the battle over press freedom in Washington. Plus, new midterm polling spells trouble for Trump and Republicans. GOP Senator Susan Collins faces big corruption allegations and new questions over accountability for ICE. All next time on 1A.
0: And you can catch 1A, of course, here on WSHU Public Radio weekdays just after 10 a.m. And if you miss it then, we reprise it weekdays at 7 p.m. Local support for programs on WSHU come from you, as well as the law firm of Toomey, Latham, Shea, Kelly, Dubin and Quarterero, providing strong advocacy and experienced counsel to corporate and individuals for 50 years. 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
11: This is Morning Edition from NPR News. I'm A. Martinez.
12: And I'm Leila Fadel. Oprah Winfrey had a vision. She was at a U2 concert at the venue known as Sphere in Las Vegas. The band was on stage, but the real show was happening on the walls and even the ceilings. It's all one big digital screen at Sphere. It's an overwhelming experience. The images, the sounds, the sensory overload as it wraps around you. Oprah felt inspired to create something of her own for that space. It'll be called AHA, and it's coming to Sphere in April.
4: At the end of the U2 concert, I just stood there saying, what just happened here? I at one point thought I was outside, but I wasn't outside, so I was looking up and around like that wasn't the sun coming through, although it was so bright it felt like the sun. And I just stood there quietly. And this feeling came over me like, oh, you could use this place to take people to the edge of space. I can see shooting stars. I can see the Earth in the distance. Mm. And the experience of it is what I want people to feel, and allow people to see our lives in relation to the whole universe.
12: Walk me through what AHA is, because it's not a talk show and it's not exactly a musical. Like, what is the experience?
4: So I'm going for 100% of what the Sphere can do. And it is a visual, immersive experience into nature, into awe, into wonder, into we're filming right now. Scenes around the world. My goal and role throughout life has been to use storytelling, using the mechanism all those years of the show, to show
20: people to themselves, to allow other people's stories to mirror yours so that you can find hope, you can find survival, you can find triumph, victory, joy in other people's stories. So I know how to do that myself, but the idea of combining with some of the world's most fantastic creators. I mean, Max Richter. So from the moment you walked into Sphere, you will hear Max Richter's incredible musical accompaniment. Jacob Collier, who I'd seen at a Wonder Seminar, turning audiences into their own performers. Jacob Collier is also going to join us. I mean, it's a light show, a music show, a visual show, a meditative show. I am trying to remind us all, our relationship to one another, our kindnesses to one another, our sense of shared values that we hold is what's really more important to us in this time than ever before.
12: I've heard you talk about having an internal GPS and how every time you've made these big decisions, even when people tell you, don't do that, you're going to fail, you've been obedient to that internal GPS. Is this a moment like that for you?
20: I feel that. The reason I feel so intentional about it, and that I didn't know how it would turn out, but I believed it was the right direction for me, is because I had this feeling when I was a little girl standing on the back porch watching my grandmother hang out clothes on a line, that I wasn't going to be living in Kosciuszko, Mississippi my whole life. And then I remember being in Baltimore and all my bosses in 1983 told me I would fail if I left for Chicago, that if I accepted that job.
12: Oh, wow.
20: Every single person told me I was going to fail.
12: Well, they were wrong.
20: Yeah. My point is, I felt like this. I didn't know how I was going to do it. So I feel that we're certainly on the right track. And now that I've got people paying to come to actually sit in the seats, I feel both excited and a little nervous.
12: So you still get nervous?
20: I normally don't, but you know what?
12: This is something new.
20: Layla, you don't get nervous until you're stepping out of your box. I'm not stepping out of my box. I'm stepping out into the sphere, okay? So on that night, I will probably be nervous, I will have to say.
12: Yeah. Oprah Winfrey, she's putting together a show called Aha at Sphere in Las Vegas for the weekend of April 2nd through the 4th. Oprah, thank you so much. What a joy.
20: Layla, thank you.
11: An American-born Catholic bishop is one step away from becoming a saint. That has never happened before. Fulton Sheen was a radio and television personality who explained the Catholic faith to millions. From St. Louis Public Radio, here's Jonathan Aull.
5: Tens of thousands of Catholics from around the world came to St. Louis to witness the beatification of Archbishop Fulton Sheen. He was best known for his TV shows that aired in the 1950s and 60s, including Life is Worth Living. Sheen was charismatic, bold, and to the point, like in this episode when he challenged people to see the dangers of a materialistic life.
6: In other words, we've made our philosophy a philosophy of having, rather than a philosophy of being.
5: Sheen won an Emmy in 1953, beating out Lucille Ball for Most Outstanding Personality. He died in 1979 at 84 years old. Even though it's been decades since Sheen was on air, clips of his shows have attracted a following on social media. Ellie Fontana, a 24-year-old from Nashville, came to the Beatification Mass because Sheen, in her words, has gone viral.
7: And I think you can even see with how Gen Z is responding today, just how relevant and how much needed it is in the church today.
5: Beatification requires a miracle. 16 years ago, a baby was born without a heartbeat, but recovered after his parents prayed to the Archbishop. The Vatican certified that as a miracle. The baby's mother, Bonnie Engstrom of Washington, Illinois, says she always felt a connection to Sheen.
8: He reminded me of spending time with my great-grandpa, and the wisdom and the humor and the personality, it was such a warm character, and I knew that that was a man that I wanted to get to know better and that I wanted to spend time with.
5: Engstrom named her son James Fulton to honor Sheen. He led the procession of the relic of the Archbishop in the Beatification Mass. The Catholic Church is currently evaluating six other miracles attributed to Sheen to certify a second one. If that happens, then Pope Leo XIV, who's also from Illinois, could take the final step and make him a saint. For NPR News, I'm Jonathan Aull in St. Louis.
11: This is Morning Edition from NPR News. I'm A. Martinez.
12: And I'm Leila Faldin.
0: And I'm Brian Scott-Smith, and you're listening to WSHU Public Radio. 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
11: Good morning. Israeli Prime Minister Benjamin Netanyahu told the UN that going to war with Iran was one of the easiest decisions he ever made. How is his speech being received in Israel? It's Morning Edition from NPR News.
0: Good morning, Brian Scott-Smith with WSHU. It's time for another pumpkin latte, I feel.
11: A judge ruled the White House needed to stop its press ban. Journalists from two outlets were still turned away from a state dinner. I'm A. Martinez.
12: And I'm Leila Faldin. Networks also wanted in writing that CNN can fully rejoin the TV pool. Also, who are the Republicans that are splitting from President Trump? It's Friday, September 25th. On this day in 1690, Public Occurrences, both foreign and domestic, was published in Boston. It's considered the first newspaper in the colonies. It had three pages of news with a fourth blank for people to add their own info. Officials shut it down after one issue. The news is next.
9: Live from NPR News in Washington, I'm Korva Coleman. President Trump held a state dinner at the White House last night for Chinese leader Xi Jinping. This followed meetings earlier in the day. Neither man released much detail about their discussions. NPR's Deepa Shivaram says they did talk about AI.
13: U.S. and Chinese officials had deliberated over information sharing systems that would help alert each other over AI incidents that would affect national security. And that would have been a huge development in AI security globally because there aren't a lot of guardrails that exist for this technology. But it's unclear how far that proposal on AI will actually go, because in his remarks on Thursday morning, Trump was clear that on AI, he wants to, quote, leave it exactly where it is.
9: NPR's Deepa Shivaram reporting. President Trump denied TV networks CNN and MS Now access to the state banquet at the White House last night. The ban came even after a federal judge had ordered the White House to restore access to media organizations that Trump ousted last weekend. Some journalists were able to return during the day, but Trump kept others out of the banquet. A Democratic senator is asking the White House for immediate answers about a new television ad featuring President Trump. The ad says it is paid for by the U.S. government. NPR's Tamara Keith reports the White House insists it is a public service announcement.
15: The ad features President Trump's voice and a splashy montage of images of the president. Phrases including largest tax cut in history flash on the screen as the song providing the soundtrack to the 30-second ad repeats the phrase, love me.
16: America will never be a communist country.
15: In a letter demanding answers, Democratic Senator from New Hampshire Maggie Hassan says the ad appears to run afoul of federal prohibitions against using government funds for propaganda. A White House spokesperson described the ad as a public service announcement. Tamara Keith, NPR News.
9: The Senate Health Committee spent about 2 hours yesterday questioning Dr. Heidi Overton. NPR's Sydney Lupkin reports she is President Trump's nominee to lead the Food and Drug Administration.
12: Senators asked Overton about her views on vaccines, the abortion pill mifepristone, food safety, and whether she'll be able to tell the president when he is wrong. She was serving as a White House aide until her nomination last month. She stood near the president in the Oval Office this summer when, without evidence, he called the MMR vaccine potentially quite lethal. When the committee members asked about that, she didn't say the president was wrong, but she did say the vaccine is safe, effective, and the best tool in the fight against the ongoing measles outbreak. It is not yet clear whether the senators will vote in favor of confirming her. Sydney Lupkin, NPR News.
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0: With WSHU News, I'm Brian Scott-Smith. Connecticut's Police Standards Advisory Board has approved guidelines to help cities and towns implement new restrictions on flock cameras that take effect next month. Milford Police Chief Keith Mello chairs the Connecticut Police Officers Standards and Training Council, or POST.
10: We want to make sure that we're not giving out data that somebody can use to find somebody else or to try to track somebody. And the very thing that folks are concerned about with police is also a concern, and maybe even more so with private individuals.
0: The council recommends a 7-day retention of data collected by the automatic license plate readers, down from 21 days, and the tracking of every query to know it's there if there's abuse. Detailed monthly audits and local oversight are also recommended. New York and Connecticut are suing the Trump administration, this time over what the state AGs call illegal deals to stop offshore wind projects. WSHU's Erin Wetterhahn reports.
14: The attorneys general say the deals to end offshore wind projects are a misuse of taxpayer dollars, and that canceling the projects will sabotage their ability to meet increasing energy demands. In a pair of lawsuits, the AGs challenged the federal government's deals with two offshore wind companies that canceled their leases in exchange for hundreds of millions of dollars. The taxpayer money paid to the energy companies will be redirected into natural gas facilities. The canceled New York projects were expected to bring in more than $16 billion and create more than 2,000 jobs, according to the New York State Attorney General. Six other states have joined the New York and Connecticut lawsuits. Erin Wetterhahn, WSHU News.
0: Masked ICE agents entered a courthouse in Meriden, Connecticut Wednesday, apparently breaking a state law designed to prevent federal immigration overreach. WSHU's Davis Donovan reports.
17: Video posted on social media shows masked agents going into the courthouse, ignoring activists who told them what they were doing was illegal.
18: What do we got for badge numbers here? Back up!
19: Yeah, all right, I'll back up. Sounds good. You're violating the trust act. You're not allowed into
17: the courtroom. They later arrested a man who'd allegedly been in court for a DMV case. The Connecticut Mirror reported one woman was injured when a courthouse staffer pushed her back into the crowd. ICE agents allegedly pepper sprayed another activist. Connecticut state law bans ICE agents from wearing masks and doesn't let them arrest people in courthouses without a warrant. Davis Donovan, WSHU News.
0: A nor'easter is heading for Connecticut and Long Island this weekend. 60-mile-per-hour winds are expected, and moderate coastal flooding is possible for southern Long Island. As of now, the Bridgeport-Port Jefferson ferry will be operating as scheduled, but that could change pending the weather conditions. And talking of the weather today, a 30% chance of showers, mostly cloudy, with a high of 68, with gusting winds of 28 miles per hour.
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11: This is Morning Edition from NPR News. I'm Amy Martinez in Culver City, California.
12: And I'm Leila Faldil in Washington, D.C. Good morning. Israeli Prime Minister Benjamin Netanyahu returns to Israel today after a very short trip to New York to address the United Nations General Assembly. His speech was defiant and defensive as Israel has become increasingly isolated on the world stage. In a moment, we'll hear from a former U.S. ambassador to Israel about reaction to the speech. We start with the details.
11: We're joined now by NPR's Kat Lonsdorf, who's been following from Tel Aviv. Kat, so what are the top takeaways from Netanyahu's address?
2: Yeah, the speech was dramatic, and it even started that way. As Netanyahu took the podium, dozens of diplomats got up and walked out. There was some booing, while some supporters cheered from the public gallery. There were calls for order, and then Netanyahu began.
21: If there are any other moral cowards who haven't yet left this hall, please do so now. Thank you very much.
2: He went on to celebrate and defend the U.S.-Israeli war in Iran, calling it one of the easiest decisions he's ever had to make, saying if he hadn't attacked Iran, quote, we'd all be dead. He also defended Israel against much of the criticism that has come its way recently. He downplayed settler violence against Palestinians in the occupied West Bank, saying it was the work of 150 juvenile delinquents. But in reality, that violence has been incredibly destructive. The U.K. recently said such settler attacks and land grabs amount to, quote, ethnic cleansing. Netanyahu rejected claims that Israel has committed genocide in Gaza, something that's come up repeatedly from other world leaders this week. He also accused the media of not telling the, quote, truth about what's happening in Gaza. But just a reminder, Israel has not allowed outside journalists to enter Gaza to independently report in almost 3 years, the entirety of this war.
11: Yeah, we should mention that the Palestinian leader also spoke, but via video.
2: Yeah, right. Mahmoud Abbas was denied a visa by the Trump administration to attend in person on grounds that Palestinian leadership is undermining the prospects for peace, even though Abbas has been consistent in his call for a two-state solution, including in his speech yesterday. It's the second year in a row this has happened. In his video, Abbas called Israel's actions in Gaza a, quote, genocidal war and appealed to world leaders to stop Israel's violence in both Gaza and the occupied West Bank.
11: Did Netanyahu address any of the criticism that Israel's gotten this week at the United Nations?
2: Yeah, Netanyahu called many of the world leaders who have been critical, quote, tyrants. Something that was very clear this week is how increasingly isolated Israel's becoming, both at the United Nations, but also in public opinion. There were big protests in New York yesterday outside the UN against Netanyahu's visit. New York Mayor Zohran Mamdani has also been very vocally against Netanyahu coming to the city. Mamdani calls Netanyahu a war criminal and says that federal authorities should act on the International Criminal Court issued arrest warrant for him. Netanyahu also met with very few world leaders during his short visit, and perhaps most notably did not meet with Trump, which is unusual.
11: Now, Israel has a big election coming up next month that will determine if Netanyahu will remain prime minister. Were Israelis paying attention to his speech?
2: Oh, yeah, absolutely. The reaction here, though, has not been that pronounced. Many expected it to be a campaign speech, basically, and that's what it sounded like to them. One of the themes in Netanyahu's speech was that Israel will, quote, win, and he seemed to imply that he was the one who could lead Israel to that victory. The polls are tight headed into this election, and Netanyahu's feeling that. It was clear in his speech that he's feeling pressure from all sides right now, both at home and abroad.
11: All right, that's NPR's Kat Lonsdorf in Tel Aviv. Kat, thank you.
2: Thank you.
12: For more on Israeli Prime Minister Benjamin Netanyahu's speech at the UN, I'm joined now by Thomas Nides. He served as U.S. ambassador to Israel from 2021 to 2023. Ambassador, good morning and welcome to the program.
22: Thank you for having me.
12: So, diplomats streaming out of Netanyahu's speech in protest, hundreds of demonstrators outside saying he wasn't welcome. What did that tell you about attitudes towards Netanyahu on this global stage and in the United States?
22: Listen, it bums me out. Listen, I care deeply about the state of Israel. I obviously served there. I'm proudly supportive of Israel and I love the country, and it bums me out. I mean, the idea that, you know, these countries walk out, that's happened before, but obviously it's a much more extreme time right now. And I yearn for the time that we had, you know, just a few years ago. I think the last one was Prime Minister Lapid, who gave a quote, normal speech. We are not obviously living in a normal time, but I want to get back to what Israel is, a democratic state, and for people to understand the beauty of the country. We are not there right now, and that speech certainly didn't reflect that.
12: Well, tell me more about that when you say back to the time of a normal speech. What did you make of Netanyahu's tone and his remarks?
22: Listen, I mean, you know, there's a lot of theater. I mean, Israel is suffering. It's gone through the October 7th, the worst crisis since the Holocaust. They've been attacked by Iran. They've attacked by Hezbollah and the Houthis. So to be clear, a lot of things can be true at the same time. That said, I think the tone and some of the theater doesn't help. I think his tone doesn't help. I think we are in a situation where we need for people to understand that Israel is not perfect without question. It has been attacked without question. Israel's behavior, obviously, in Gaza has been criticized and in many cases justifiably. But I still believe in this country called Israel. I still believe that we need to be in a place where the American people understand what Israel is going through, but more importantly, that Israel needs to understand the attitudes of Americans right now, which is not good. And this is not just Democrats; it's also Republicans. And we got to get over these elections, because there is a lot of electioneering going on as well at the same time.
12: Let me ask you about that. I mean, do you agree with what it sounds like many Israelis are thinking, that this was mostly a campaign speech for a domestic audience?
22: Listen, we're living in America here. We're about ready to go through the midterms. Yeah, it's a campaign speech. It's a very close election in Israel, and he's playing to a domestic audience. If you look at the polls, neither he nor the opposition are at 61. I think both of them are in the, it's a very close election. He is trying to drive his turnout out. This is a red meat speech to get his voters to come out. But with every election speech, people do listen to it in different ways. And certainly for the domestic U.S. audience, I refer to the diaspora community, I think people didn't particularly enjoy the speech.
12: Netanyahu didn't meet with President Trump during his short visit to the U.N., and that's where a lot of the work gets done. Does that signify something, a widening rift between?
22: No, I don't think. I think the Trump administration certainly has been supportive of the prime minister. I don't know if it's is symbolic of what. I'm not sure of that. At the end of the day, the prime minister had one goal. He had a goal to come to the UN, to do a defiant speech, to send a message to his domestic audience that it's going to be tough. Listen, again, we've got to get through these elections. It's a democratic country. People get to vote. There's no one knows how this is going to happen. But I yearn. I yearn in my heart to get us back to some level of normalcy. He talked about settler violence. I don't downplay settler violence. It's obscene. It needs to be ended. The Israeli government needs to do the things it needs to do. We need to do a better job in the West Bank of providing people with the opportunities in the West Bank. And they need to begin rebuilding Gaza, which they're trying to do. Not Israel, but at least the United States. I give them credit for trying to rebuild and get this thing back to some level of normalcy. But we have a huge amount of work to do.
12: I wonder if you think that this speech creates a situation where Israel feels even more isolated, or does it help at all?
22: No, I hope not. I'm trying to chalk this up to that we're close to an election. Israel is, they've got a lot of problems. They're surrounded by people who don't want them to exist. So my hope is that we can get through this relatively quickly. We have a long way to go to repair the relationship with the United States and at least the population of the United States who cares.
12: Thomas Nides is a former U.S. ambassador to Israel. Thank you for your time.
22: I'm honored.
11: The Democratic Women's Caucus is calling on the Trump administration to release nearly $100 million that Congress appropriated to prevent teen pregnancy. The caucus wants dozens of grants to be restored to nonprofits, universities, and health departments. That funding is currently in limbo, with just days left in the fiscal year. NPR's Selena Simmons-Duffin has this exclusive report.
3: Here's what Stephanie McDowell tells people in Montana who are wary of sex ed programs.
4: We teach facts. Families teach values, and those are truly complementary, not competing roles.
3: McDowell runs Bridger Care, a nonprofit in Bozeman. It was one of about 50 organizations that had their grants cut in June, she says, out of the blue.
4: We truly had no indication that our funding would be cut.
3: For years, the teen pregnancy prevention program has been targeted by conservative groups like the Heritage Foundation. President Trump's 2027 budget request calls for eliminating it, calling it leftist and ineffective, and he tried to cut all these grants in his first term. This recent loss of funding has been challenging, McDowell says.
4: Ultimately, we can't sustain an education program at the scale that we were at, serving 21 counties across the state of Montana, without funding. And so we will have to lay off staff, and there will be youth that go without sex ed.
3: Unless the federal grant funding comes back. which is possible. There's a lawsuit in federal court challenging the terminations. In that case, a judge found that new federal requirements for abstinence-only sex ed are unlawful because they're not evidence-based. He also flagged that the Department of Health and Human Services cited research papers that don't exist. Today, the Democratic Women's Caucus sent a letter to HHS, signed by 92 lawmakers, demanding that the agency restore the funding right away. It was shared exclusively with NPR. Here's the letter's lead author, Representative Judy Chu of California.
6: This is a bipartisan program created by Congress with the clear intent of supporting evidence-based education models that help reduce teen pregnancy, sexually transmitted diseases, and other health risks for young people.
3: She points out President Trump signed it into law as part of the latest budget. The Department of Health and Human Services did not respond to NPR's request for comment about the grants by airtime. Selena Simmons-Duffin, NPR News.
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11: It's Morning Edition from NPR News. I'm A. Martinez.
12: And I'm Layla Faldin. Good morning. There's a rare thing happening inside President Trump's party. A growing number of Republicans are distancing themselves from Trump on key issues as the party is scrambling to hold on to a slim majority in Congress. NPR political reporter Elena Moore is following this, and she joins me now. Hi.
25: Good morning.
12: Good morning. So where are you seeing these splits?
25: Well, Leila, the war with Iran is a major point of contention. Trump has consistently stood by his decision, saying Iran can't have a nuclear weapon. But the war is unpopular among voters, and many are concerned about how it's affecting rising costs. It's something Republicans are trying to address in some of these super close races, like in Iowa. Republican Senate candidate Ashley Hinson released a statement earlier this week opposing the war and lobbied for more relief to voters dealing with high gas and diesel prices. That stood out because as a member of the House, she's previously voted against efforts to end the war. Michigan GOP Senate candidate Mike Rogers also addressed it this week. He said this.
5: Michigan families are struggling with the price of everyday life. Groceries cost too much. We have to bring prices down. The war with Iran needs to end and end quickly.
12: Okay, so the war. Are there other issues where candidates are differentiating themselves?
25: Yeah, I mean, one of the most striking examples came from Florida Republican Congresswoman Maria Elvira Salazar. She represents part of Miami, and last week she released a campaign ad where she spoke directly to Trump and argued that his immigration enforcement efforts have gone too far.
8: Be careful what your advisors are telling you about immigration policies. The same Hispanics who helped you get to the White House in 2024 feel betrayed today.
25: And Layla, Salazar represents a majority Hispanic district, one of several in the state that national polling shows has shifted left since the election 2 years ago.
12: That's quite a defiant tone there. What does this tell us about the state of the GOP right now?
25: Well, Trump's been looming large throughout this midterm cycle. He's repeatedly weighed in. He's told supporters to vote like he's on the ballot, which he's not. But that could hurt his party. You know, according to the latest NPR PBS News Marist poll, a plurality of registered voters, 45%, view their vote this fall as a vote against the president. I talked about this with GOP strategist

0: message as they go from the primary election to the general.
1: Well, I think what's interesting here is this isn't just happening with candidates. It's happening with sitting lawmakers, too, who aren't even on the ballot this year, like Utah Republican Senator John Curtis. On Tuesday, he called for a congressional investigation into the president's son, Donald Trump Jr., after ProPublica reported that a Russian oligarch paid for a lavish party celebrating his wedding. But yeah, we should say, of course, these examples test the bounds of how loyal his party is, Trump's party, but it is still just a fraction of this larger GOP. Yes, there has been this wave of pushback, and yes, Trump has lost key support from parts of his 2024 coalition, but Layla, his base is still very much behind him.
0: NPR political reporter Elena Moore. Thank you, Elena.
1: Thanks, Layla.
2: Time now for StoryCorps. For 45 years, Freddie Wiggins has worked as a custodian at St. Thomas Hospital in Nashville, Tennessee. That is where he crossed paths with Sarah Hart. Her mother was hospitalized with Lewy body dementia, which affects the brain and movement. At StoryCorps, they remembered the day they met.
3: That morning, Mom had lost the ability to speak. So I was walking down a very dark, long hallway, feeling alone and scared. And there you were.
4: I did ask you what's wrong, because she was crying.
3: Mm-hmm.
4: I said, well, come in, let me give you a hug. And I felt the pain that you was going through. I knew I had to do something. So when I got off of work, I came upstairs looking for your mom. And when they rolled it down the hallway, I started singing My Girl. I've got sunshine on a cloudy day.
3: Yes. You held her hand and she locked her eyes with you.
4: And then your mama started singing.
3: Yeah. The nurses were crying. The patient transport person was crying.
4: Yeah. So I was like, dang, what did I do?
3: Freddie, you found a channel in to her, that frequency that she could still connect with. When you sang to her, it was like nothing else mattered. After Mom passed away, one of my first thoughts was, I have to call Freddie Wiggins and see if he will sing Amazing Grace at her funeral. I need him to sing at her funeral.
4: I was so happy to be part of it. And ever since then, we talk, I call, I check on you all and everything. So you just stuck to me because my mom had dementia too. And she always put us 5 kids first. So it's the next time for me to give back, you know, and I'll try to share some love to the people that I come in contact with.
3: She would be very pleased looking down on you now, knowing the joy that you spread and the peace that you give to so many people. You have been an angel in my life. You might come to St. Thomas for work every day and then go back up to heaven every night and then come back every morning. I don't know. But the world is blessed with you in it.
4: Thank you.
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6: 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Good morning to you. WNBA playoffs begin. NPR's A. Martinez recaps the WNBA season and looks ahead to the playoffs with the Athletics' Annie Costable. 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
3: Live from NPR News in Washington, I'm Dave Mattingly. President Trump and China's President Xi Jinping are expected to visit the National Archives today as Xi wraps up his three-day state visit to the U.S. Trump says he wants to show the Chinese leader the Declaration of Independence, the Constitution, and the Bill of Rights. Israeli Prime Minister Benjamin Netanyahu is characterizing allegations that Israel is committing genocide against Palestinians in Gaza as the biggest lie of the century. The Israeli leader dismissed critics in a nearly 40-minute speech to the UN General Assembly yesterday. NPR's Michelle Kellerman says the Palestinian Authority president spoke to delegates via video in New York.
4: For a second year in a row, the Trump administration denied a visa for Palestinian Authority President Mahmoud Abbas, accusing him of glorifying terrorism. Abbas, speaking via video and through an interpreter, says he rejects terrorism and seeks a democratic, non-militarized Palestinian state.
5: Saving the solution begins with preserving the land on which the Palestinian state is to be established and protecting the people who live on it.
4: Many countries here have raised alarms about Israeli moves to annex parts of the West Bank after a brutal war in Gaza, which started after Hamas attacked Israel on October 7, 2023. Michelle Kellerman, NPR News, the United Nations.
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2: With WSHU News, I'm Brian Scott Smith. Latino elected officials in New York say a lot of progress was made on issues like immigration during the legislative session, but more needs to be done. Assembly member Karina Zareas from the Bronx leads the legislators' Puerto Rican and Hispanic task force. She says lawmakers should help make daily life more affordable.
6: Because not all Latino families are immigrant, right? We have second, third, fourth generation families who have been born here, have their roots in New York and are struggling to make ends meet.
2: The task force also secured $30 million in last year's budget for the Lucha Fund, which supports nonprofits in areas like housing, education and employment. The first round of funding went out last month. It may be fall, but now is the time to get your gardens ready for spring. As Jenny Ahrens explains, experts say there are three key chores you should be doing.
7: The first step is to have your soil tested if you haven't done it in the past 3 years. Master gardener Sarah Bailey says there are free or low-cost options.
8: You can do one either at UConn through the Home and Garden Center, or you can do it at the Connecticut Ag Experimental Station. They both do soil tests.
7: If the test reveals deficiencies in your soil, now is the time to add supplements like manure, compost, and other minerals.
8: All of those various amendments that you're putting in the soil really need about 6 months to get fully incorporated. So if you do it in the fall, they're ready to go in spring.
7: Bailey also says fall is a great season to divide and move perennials around in your yard because plants can concentrate on root development and they won't be stressed out by high temperatures. For the New England News Collaborative, I'm Jenny Ahrens.
2: An employee at York Correctional Institution, Connecticut's only women's prison, is charged with fourth-degree sexual assault involving an inmate. The employee and inmate were allegedly involved in a relationship violating Department of Correction rules and the law. The employee was released on a $25,000 bond. Let's take a look at the weather and a 30% chance of showers today. Mostly cloudy with a high near 68, gusting winds of 28 miles per hour. Tonight, rain mainly after 11 p.m, temperatures of 55 degrees and those gusting winds up to 38 miles per hour. 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
0: 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I'm Leila Fadel in Washington, D.C.
10: And I'm A. Martinez in Culver City, California. The fight over press freedom in the U.S. continues to play out against the backdrop of President Trump's summit with Chinese President Xi Jinping. Major TV networks dialed back their coverage of the summit in protest over Trump banning three news organizations from the White House. CNN, MS Now, and Politico had their press passes reinstated, but some journalists at CNN and MS Now were denied access to last night's state dinner. And TV coverage of Trump still is not back to normal.
0: NPR's Brian Mann is following all the developments and joins me now. Good morning, Brian.
11: Good morning, Leila.
0: So what happened last night?
11: Well, despite the judge's order restoring press access for these organizations, CNN and MS Now say at least three of their journalists were turned away from covering the state dinner. Journalists for state-controlled Chinese media were allowed in, and this came following days when the White House launched attack after attack against U.S. journalists covering Trump's presidency. He's accused them of purposefully writing negative news, and he's tried to dictate which organizations could have access. Meanwhile, the five major TV networks that provide that shared pool coverage of the president still haven't restored full coverage. What they're asking for is written assurance from the White House that CNN, one of the news outlets Trump tried to ban, will be given equal access and treatment without government interference. NPR reached out to the White House for comment about that. We haven't heard back. So for now, that full coverage is on hold.
0: Now, much of the White House press corps is united pushing back against Trump. Is that pretty unusual?
11: Yeah, it's really different. Trump has kept the news media on the defensive throughout his second term, using lawsuits and regulatory threats to influence coverage. And while the president targeted three news organizations this time, he did say on Truth Social there would be other fake news media outlets to follow. But this time, TV networks didn't just complain individually. They first refused to provide pool coverage after CNN was banned late last week. That meant less coverage for Trump. A bunch of other outlets, including the New York Times, the Washington Post, NPR, and many other outlets then followed, and together that muted the amount of attention the president has received.
0: What has President Trump said about the media's pushback?
11: Writing on Truth Social yesterday, that's his platform, Trump complained about the lack of coverage. Then in front of Xi, Trump said how much he preferred the Chinese press to his own. The Chinese government, of course, has been notoriously repressive toward independent journalists. Yeah. One other thing Trump has done to advance his narrative is launch a series of political advertisements praising Trump. The ads say they're being paid for not by his political PAC, but by taxpayers, by the U.S. government. Oh. Senator Maggie Hassan of New Hampshire, a Democrat, sent a letter yesterday to the White House calling that ad government-funded propaganda.
0: Yesterday's court order reinstated these press passes for 2 weeks. Where do we go from here?
11: Judge Timothy Kelly has said he's going to reschedule another hearing in the coming days to determine whether his temporary order will be made permanent. We'll be watching today to see if that hearing is expedited in light of these journalists being turned away from the state dinner last night. Judge Kelly has signaled that he doesn't think the White House has a very strong argument for banning these news outlets.
0: NPR's Brian Mann. Thank you, Brian.
11: Thank you.
12: For more on the legal battle between the White House and the three media outlets that were banned, we're joined now by Ted Boutros. He is the lawyer representing CNN, MS Now, and Politico. And we'll note that he has represented NPR in the past and that NPR joined the current case as part of a group of media outlets that signed on to an amicus brief. You know, we've seen the TV networks have not resumed pooled coverage of the president yet. Not clear if CNN is being allowed to participate. What's your understanding of what's happening there?
13: The same as yours, that as of right now, we have not seen CNN restored to the television pool, which we think is very important, which we argued to the judge was the type of access that needed to be restored. And it's important for the American people because, as you know, the other members of the pool, the other four networks, are refusing to provide pool coverage in solidarity with CNN. They and CNN would much rather continue to provide that sort of coverage for the American people. I'm hoping that the White House will realize they're just shooting themselves in the foot if they keep excluding CNN. And again, we believe it's covered by the temporary restraining order.
12: The next decision the judge could make is whether or not to grant an injunction against the Trump administration's ban. How confident are you that he will?
13: We feel very confident. The law is so clear in the District of Columbia that reporters have a liberty interest because of their First Amendment activity in their press credentials, and that means you can't take it away absent due process. And then we have powerful First Amendment arguments, because President Trump has not been shy about making clear that the reason he banned these news organizations and the reporters is because he doesn't like what they report.
12: Now, U.S. District Judge Timothy Kelly made his ruling based on alleged violation of the media's due process rights, not because of any First Amendment arguments. Do you, Ted, see this as a free speech case, or are you focused maybe on the process by which the administration removed the journalists' access?
13: This is a fundamental free speech and free press case. The judge only ruled on the due process issues because it was just so clear and so obvious. Now, in the preliminary injunction proceedings, the next phase, he will consider all of our arguments, including the First Amendment arguments, which are retaliation. The White House retaliated against these journalists because of their content and because of their speech activities in order to stop them and to deter other journalists. And then viewpoint discrimination, pure and simple, that is really anathema to the First Amendment and to democracy.
12: Now, it seems like the White House is attempting a do-over. They sent a letter to CNN, MS Now, and Politico, and it reads in part, "Your organization has exhibited behavior in violation of the standards of professionalism and decorum expected of those given access to the White House complex, including by trafficking in verifiable falsehoods about national security and other issues and publishing sensitive or classified information." So, Ted, the White House is now setting a deadline Friday afternoon for your clients to appeal the removal of their credentials. Are they going to follow that process?
13: We think that process is just a faux process. And then Judge Kelly looked at it and said, look, those standards don't do the trick, I believe was the phrase he used, that they don't provide any guidance. They're completely subjective. And so we think that process has been really overtaken by the temporary restraining order. And the other thing is that what they're really complaining about is journalism. The First Amendment is intended to protect journalists who hold government officials accountable and get information the government doesn't necessarily want to be public and report on it. That supports national security. That's better for the country. So I don't think that after the fact process, it's too late under the Due Process Clause, can save the day for the government.
12: Ted Boutros is a lawyer representing CNN, MS Now, and Politico in their case against the Trump administration. Ted, thanks.
13: Thanks for having me.

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2: Good morning. I'm Hugh Morgan at the BBC. The Philippine President, Ferdinand Marcos Jr., says he's pardoned a former maid, Mary Jane Veloso. She narrowly escaped being executed by firing squad in Indonesia after being found carrying heroin through an airport. She says she was tricked. The Philippines Congresswoman, Sarah Ilargo, thanked Ms. Veloso's supporters.
3: The granting of absolute pardon to Mary Jane Veloso is a victory of the people's movement who, for the past 15 years, have tirelessly fought and stood with her for justice.
2: Pope Leo has arrived in France for a four-day visit, which he said would cover very important topics. This includes a speech on AI safety. He spoke to reporters during his flight from the Vatican.
4: I, above all, am traveling to France as to anywhere else in the world as a follower of Jesus Christ, wanting to proclaim peace, the peace of Christ throughout the world.
2: A stranded shark has become an unlikely celebrity in the South Korean city of Busan, drawing 100,000 visitors. The 3.5-metre fish, called Bukangi, has become a national talking point. The BBC's Kurumi Mori is in Seoul.
5: The shark has now been there for a week, and police have been dispatched to control the crowd. Officials are waiting to see if Bukangi swims away on its own, and if not, they may try to guide it out of the canal. Environmentalists say this could be another sign of the warming seas in the region.
2: I'm Hugh Morgan at the BBC in London.
1: And still to come, people across the country are celebrating Dolly Parton Day today. They're being encouraged to wear rhinestones, listen to her music and be generous. The day was chosen because of the date, 9-2-5, harkening back to Dolly's hit song, 9-to-5. It is perhaps the ode to the 8-hour American work day and is Dolly's honour. We look into the origin of that work day, hear more on that story and other business stories on the Marketplace Morning Report just ahead on WSHU Public Radio.
6: Good morning, I'm Leila Fadel. Taylor Swift is out with four new songs today, part of a reissue of last year's The Life of a Showgirl, which sold 4 million copies in its first week. One of them is Cleveland. That's with an exclamation mark. Swifties spend a lot of time decoding her lyrics, but with her husband Travis Kelce being from Cleveland Heights, this one may not need much deciphering. Hate all your life, this is the love of my life. Hey, hey, hey. It's Morning Edition.
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6: 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I'm Leila Fadel in Washington, D.C.
8: And Mae Martinez in Culver City, California. The WNBA's regular season ended last night. That means the playoff brackets are set, with the Minnesota Lynx having the top spot. Here with a preview of the playoffs is Annie Costable. She covers women's basketball at The Athletic. Annie, so what were some of the biggest highlights of the regular season for you?
9: Gosh, there were so many, but I think we got to start with the fact that this has been the most viewed season in WNBA history, with the league reaching over 88.5 million unique viewers. 47 WNBA games have averaged more than a million viewers. And beyond that, the attendance in each arena has set new marks as well. Over 3 million total attendees to date. Uh-huh. So I think just the history in terms of the way that the league continues to grow has been really astounding.
8: Yeah, and it's a simple formula for any sport. If you increase the scoring, people are going to want to watch. People love watching scoring.
9: Exactly, and that's something that as well has improved. And coming into the season, there was a significant effort put into the officiating, improving the officiating, and one of the improvements was allowing the freedom of movement, which we've seen allow for a greater offensive output. Over 16% of the games have been decided by 3 points or fewer this season, which is currently the highest percentage in the league. And the games this season are averaging a combined 10.4 lead changes and ties per game, which is also, you know, again, a mark of, you know, parity and close matchups, which people love to see.
8: All right, so scoring brings people to the seats, but defense wins championships. That's the old sports phrase. So let's look at the playoffs. The Lynx, yeah. They have the first seed, and they had an amazing season from Olivia Miles, who's probably going to be the Rookie of the Year and maybe the MVP.
9: Yeah, Olivia Miles is doing something that no rookie has done since Candace Parker in terms of really putting herself in the MVP conversation. Candace Parker was the only rookie and MVP in WNBA history, and Olivia Miles has come onto the scene and really captured, beyond just her performance on the court, she's been a magnet for attention in the WNBA because she's just so authentic. Like, anybody that is able to obviously watch her can see that, but also just in the way that she carries herself off the court as well, there's just this gravitas towards her that is really unmatched. And what she did without Nafisa Collier, that's why she's earned the mark, the spectacle, both because of her play, but also, to your point, because of where she had the Minnesota Lynx, and she did it without their top player, the MVP runner-up last year, which many people doubted the Lynx would, questioned whether the Lynx would be a playoff team. So for them to be in the number one spot, it's largely because of what Olivia Miles has done and how she sped up her own timeline as far as being a rookie, but playing beyond her years.
8: Yeah, and really quick, Las Vegas Aces have won 3 out of the last 4 championships. Asia Wilson's maybe the greatest women's basketball player of all time. What do you think their chances are, really quick?
9: Yeah, the parity in the league is really unmatched this year. And so as good as Asia Wilson is, it's not going to be a cakewalk for them to repeat as champions again. So it's going to be an interesting postseason.
8: Annie Costable of The Athletic, thank you very much.
9: Thanks, guys.
8: This is Morning Edition from NPR News. Our theme music is inspired by BJ Lederman. I'm E. Martinez.
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1: 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We'll hear more on that story together with analysis in the 7 o'clock hour of Morning Edition right here on WSHU Public Radio. 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
0: With world leaders gathering in New York, a check-in on how the U.S.'s war with Iran is affecting economies in Africa.
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0: From Marketplace in Washington, I'm Kimberly Adams. Leaders and policymakers from across the globe are meeting in New York for the United Nations General Assembly, and the ongoing conflict in the Middle East is top of mind for many member nations, including countries in Africa. For more on how the conflict is affecting economies on the continent, I'm joined by Mavis Owusu-Jemfe, a political economist and president and CEO of the African Center for Economic Transformation. Mavis, welcome.
11: Thank you very much, Kimberly, for having me back.
0: How are the various parts of the continent feeling the economic pressures of this war domestically?
11: Most African countries are net oil importers. So higher and more volatile oil prices feed into transport, electricity, food distribution, and the cost of basic goods. So for households on the continent, the war has quickly become a cost of living shock. Agriculture is exposed to because farmers rely on fertilizer alongside fuel and transport. If these costs rise, food prices and food security come under pressure. And we're already starting to see that in the Horn of Africa and in the Sahel. Now, trade is also at risk, especially when strategic routes such as Gulf of Aden becomes unstable and shipping costs rise. So, this is why our governments are thinking harder about resilience, including stronger refining capacity, more reliable regional supply chains, and increased domestic production. South Africa is a good example of this defensive approach that the many governments on the continent are taking. It is stockpiling fuel and urgently trying to revive domestic refining capacity after years of relying heavily on imported fuel.
0: Back in the spring, Chinese President Xi Jinping promised that China would implement zero tariffs on 53 African countries, taking basically an opposite approach from President Trump to tariffs. How has that been playing out so far?
11: A lot of countries are really thinking through this. A lot of countries are looking at the fundamental challenges to its industrialization policy. So how do you improve access to energy? How do you enhance labor productivity? How do we better use technology? The challenge is building the product that makes you competitive to be in that market. So I'm really excited about African countries stepping back and asking, where are the opportunities? Where are the value chains? What are the few things we can do that will enable us to take advantage of this trading opportunity that China has given us? So it's a space to watch, Kimberly. We are not there yet. The door has been open. The onus is now on us to build the products to enable us to compete in the Chinese market effectively.
0: China has already invested for decades quite a bit in Africa and building relationships there. I'm thinking about the Belt and Road Initiative and other things. With this latest move and China trying to develop even deeper trade ties with African countries, what does that mean, do you think, for the United States trade relations there?
11: We are looking at the type of partnerships that enables us to really realize our own agency. We are simply not choosing between Washington and Beijing, as the world is thinking. What we are thinking about is working with multiple partners, avoiding dependency, and choosing arrangements that support African priorities.
0: Mavis Owusu-Jemfe is a political economist and president and CEO of the African Center for Economic Transformation. Mavis, thank you so much.
11: Thank you for inviting me again, Kimberly.
0: Let's do the numbers. The FTSE in London is up 0.3%. Dow, S&P and NASDAQ futures are up in the 0.2% to 0.5% range, with the Dow future up 91 points. The 10-year Treasury yield is up at 5.18%. And checking on those energy prices we were just discussing, Brent crude is trading down 0.9% at $105.60 a barrel. West Texas Intermediate crude is down 0.1% at $93.01 a barrel.
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0: Today, people across the country are celebrating Dolly Parton Day. They're being encouraged to wear rhinestones, listen to her music, and be generous. September 25th was chosen because the date, 9-to-5, harkens back to Dolly's hit song, 9-to-5. It is perhaps the ode to the 8-hour American workday. And in Dolly's honor, we asked Marketplace's Stephanie Hughes to look into the origin of that workday.
12: Around the time of the American Civil War, people typically worked about 12 hours a day, 6 days a week.
13: And then what happened is that we became more prosperous.
12: Economic historian Robert Waples is at Wake Forest.
13: And people said, I don't want just more food and clothing. I'd also like more leisure time.
12: One rallying cry for the movement was 8 hours for work, 8 hours for rest, and 8 hours for what you will. Waples says workers were attracted to jobs with fewer hours. And it was Henry Ford who first instituted a company-wide policy of working 8-hour days, 5 days a week. That actually happened 100 years ago today. Shelby Long is with the Ford Motor Company Archives.
14: This would provide workers with leisure, which was important to him.
12: Long says the company benefited too. Workers were more rested and therefore more productive. The 40-hour work week eventually became enshrined in federal law. And the song 9 to 5 has become an anthem of the American workday, both celebrating it and acknowledging it can be exhausting.
14: That song is, I mean, we live it. I also work 9 to 5. Like, it's, I'm very familiar.
15: Tumble out of bed and I stumble to the kitchen, pour myself a cup of ambition and yawn and stretch and try to come to life.
12: Today, may we all enjoy our work, our rest, and our time of what we will. I'm Stephanie Hughes for Marketplace.
0: Our team works a little bit of an earlier shift to 9 to 5, but our executive producer is Nancy Fargali. Our digital team includes Antoinette Brock, Emily McCune, and Dylan Mietinen. Our engineers are Sam Keenan and David Schreck. And in Washington, I'm Kimberly Adams with the Marketplace Morning Report from APM, American Public Media.
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6: Good morning. Expectations were low for major deals to come out of President Xi Jinping's visit to Washington. So far, there haven't been any. We hear from a former U.S. ambassador to China on his expectations on Morning Edition from NPR News.
1: And good morning. Welcome to WSHU Public Radio with me, Brian Scott Smith, for day three of our Fall Pledge Drive.
6: NPR was part of a small group of journalists to speak with Iran's president. I'm Leila Faldin.
8: Jeremy Martinez, he says the country has no trust in the U.S. and is negotiating only so American officials cannot say they refused. Also, major border crossing for Mexican cattle coming into the U.S. is back open. And director Lance Oppenheim talks about the performative justice of To Catch a Predator and how he convinced Robert Pattinson to transform into Chris Hansen for the new movie, Primetime. It's Friday, September 25th. Mark Hamill turns 75 years old today. News is next.
16: Live from NPR News in Washington, I'm Korva Coleman. Israeli Prime Minister Benjamin Netanyahu delivered his remarks yesterday to the UN General Assembly. Many other world leaders this week have sharply criticized the Israeli government. NPR's Kat Lonsdorf says Netanyahu responded to the criticism.
17: He downplayed settler violence against Palestinians in the occupied West Bank, saying it was the work of 150 juvenile delinquents. The UK recently said such settler attacks and land grabs amount to, quote, ethnic cleansing. Netanyahu rejected claims that Israel has committed genocide in Gaza, something that's come up repeatedly from other world leaders this week. He also accused the media of not telling the, quote, truth about what's happening in Gaza. But just a reminder, Israel has not allowed outside journalists to enter Gaza to independently report in almost 3 years, the entirety of this war.
16: NPR's Kat Lonsdorf reporting. The fight over press freedom in the United States continues to play out against the backdrop of President Trump's summit with Chinese leader Xi Jinping, now underway in Washington. Journalists from CNN and MS Now were turned away from a White House state dinner last night. NPR's Brian Mann reports.
18: At least three journalists were denied access to the Trump dinner Thursday night, hours after a federal judge on Thursday ordered the White House to reinstate press passes for reporters from CNN, MS Now, and Politico. Meanwhile, the five major TV networks that normally provide pool video coverage of Trump continued to boycott that operation in protest. They want written reassurances that CNN will receive equal treatment and access without government interference. Other news outlets, including NPR, have also scaled back coverage. Trump complained on social media about the lack of full coverage of the summit. In front of Xi, Trump said how much he preferred the Chinese press to his own. The Chinese Communist government has been notoriously repressive toward independent journalists. Brian Mann, NPR News.
16: A Republican-led Senate has narrowly blocked a resolution to end the war in Iran. NPR's Claudia Grisales reports lawmakers split on the Democratic-led effort.
19: The resolution urging Trump to end hostilities against Iran failed by one vote. Democrats forced this vote to happen. Senate Majority Leader John Thune called the move political, but he conceded many GOP members are ready for the war to be over.
20: I think there are a lot of Republican members. Yes, obviously. Everybody wants to see wars come to a conclusion.
19: Four Republicans joined Democrats to approve the measure, which was not legally binding. However, one Democrat, John Fetterman of Pennsylvania, joined Republicans to vote the measure down. Thune argued the administration is doing everything it can to end the conflict and take, quote, pressure off the American people's pocketbooks via lower prices at the pump for gasoline. Claudia Grisales, NPR News.
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1: With WSHU News, I'm Brian Scott Smith. Connecticut's Police Standards Advisory Board has approved guidelines to help cities and towns implement new restrictions on flock cameras that take effect next month. WSHU's Ebong Udama has more.
21: The guidelines recommend a 7-day retention of data collected by the automatic license plate readers, down from 21 days, and the tracking of every query to know if there's abuse. Milford Police Chief Keith Mello chairs the Connecticut Police Officers Standards and Training Council. He says detailed monthly audits and local oversight are also recommended.
22: We want to make sure that we're not giving out data that somebody can use to find somebody else or to try to track somebody.
21: The law is in response to privacy concerns from state residents. Eric Weiner of Windsor told the council he appreciates the new law and the guidelines, but the cameras should be banned.
23: My gut says the only way you can align with the public is to turn the damn things off.
21: The new state law on the cameras takes effect on October 1st. The guidelines should be fully implemented by December. Ebong Udama, WSH News.
1: New York and Connecticut are suing the Trump administration this time over what the states allege are illegal deals to stop offshore wind projects. The attorneys general say the agreements to end the projects are a misuse of taxpayer dollars and that canceling the projects will threaten their ability to meet increasing energy demands. WSHU's Erin Wetterhahn explains.
24: In a pair of lawsuits, the AGs challenged the federal government's deals with two offshore wind companies that canceled their leases in exchange for hundreds of millions of dollars. The taxpayer money paid to the energy companies will be redirected into natural gas facilities.
1: In New York, the wind projects were expected to bring in $16 billion and create about 2,000 jobs, according to the state attorney general. At least six other states have joined the New York and Connecticut lawsuits. Masked ICE agents entered a courthouse in Meriden, Connecticut on Wednesday, apparently breaking a state law designed to prevent federal immigration overreach. Video posted on social media shows masked agents going into the courthouse, ignoring activists who told them what they were doing was illegal. The audio about to play you does have some whistling noises.
25: It's against the law.
1: Agents later arrested a man who'd allegedly been in court for a DMV case. The Connecticut Mirror reported one woman was injured when a courthouse staffer pushed her back into the crowd. ICE agents allegedly pepper sprayed another activist. Connecticut state law bans ICE agents from wearing masks and doesn't let them arrest people in courthouses without a warrant. ICE didn't respond to a request for comment from WSHU.
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5: It's Morning Edition from NPR News. I'm Leila Fadel in Washington, D.C.
8: And Mae Martinez in Culver City, California. President Trump and Chinese leader Xi Jinping have met all over the world in the last 10 years, but this week, for the first time, they met at the White House.
5: Trump hosted Xi for a lavish state dinner last night. The U.S. president literally rolled out the red carpet for the Chinese leader as they discussed artificial intelligence, trade, and the Iran war. In a few moments, we'll discuss what was accomplished with former U.S. ambassador to China, Nicholas Burns. We begin with the news.
8: NPR White House correspondent Deepa Shivaram joins us now to discuss all of this. So, Deepa, what kinds of things of substance came out of the meetings and the summit?
7: Yeah, I mean, there were no major announcements, but there were a few concrete takeaways from the summit. The first is the U.S. announced a two-month extension of the trade agreement between the countries, which was established last year when Trump and Xi met in South Korea. And there were also discussions about artificial intelligence. U.S. and Chinese officials had deliberated over information sharing systems that would help alert each other over AI incidents that would affect national security. And that would have been a huge development in AI security globally, because there aren't a lot of guardrails that exist for this technology. But it's unclear how far that proposal on AI will actually go, because in his remarks on Thursday morning, Trump was clear that on AI, he wants to, quote, leave it exactly where it is. Trump has been opposed to any kind of regulation around the technology and often speaks about beating China on AI. Overall, though, I mean, there were low expectations for anything major to come out of the summit. The meeting had more of an emphasis on Trump and Xi's personal relationship, more surface-level rhetoric about the friendship between the two countries. Xi, I will say, made several comments about the responsibility the U.S. and China have to cooperate and communicate.
8: Yeah, state visits usually involve some level of pomp and circumstance. It really seemed, though, like President Trump wanted to go all out to welcome Xi to the White House. You heard Leila mention literally rolling out the red carpet.
7: Yeah.
8: What did that entail?
7: Yeah, I mean, the welcome that Xi got was actually unusual, because Trump met him on the tarmac when he arrived in Washington. And at the White House, you know, Trump's been doing all kinds of construction projects, and he's talked up things like building the helipad on the South Lawn as something to show off during Xi's visit. And sure enough, Trump showcased the new helipad, had military flyovers, even gave Xi a tour of sorts of the South Lawn and some of the construction he's been working on. It definitely did seem like there was a bigger red carpet rollout than usual for this visit. I talked to Sam Sachs about all of this. She's a senior fellow at think tank New America, and she actually said the pageantry had some significance because tensions between the U.S. and China have been ramping up so much.
9: I don't want to understate the importance of pageantry at this moment, because things have been so toxic, and so the pageantry itself creates a kind of breathing space that is stabilizing.
7: What's interesting, though, is that because of Trump's ban on three media outlets, there wasn't any TV coverage of all of this. Trump posted about it on Truth Social yesterday and complained about how the major TV networks didn't show the, quote, made-for-television moments.
8: All right, so what are we looking forward to when it comes to Trump and Xi?
7: Well, a couple of announcements from Xi yesterday included the news that two new Chinese pandas are coming to the zoo in Atlanta. I know the bar was low for major takeaways, but panda diplomacy remains alive and well.
8: Most overhyped black and white animal, the panda. But that's another topic.
7: Another time. Yeah. But honestly, the real, you know, conversation between the U.S. and China simply just continues. The door is open for Trump and Xi to meet possibly two more times before the end of this year. China's hosting the APEC summit in November, and that's the same summit where Trump and Xi met on the sidelines of last year in Korea. And it would be significant if Trump traveled to China for the second time this year, and then it's possible Xi could come back to the U.S., where Trump is hosting the G20 summit in Miami in December.
8: That's NPR's Deepa Shivaram. Thanks a lot.
7: Thank you.
5: Okay, for more, let's bring in Nicholas Burns here. He was the United States ambassador to China from 2021 to 2025. He's now an international relations scholar at Harvard University. Good morning, Ambassador. Welcome back to the program.
10: Good morning, Leila.
5: So we just heard from our correspondent, Deepa Shivaram, that there was little in the way of grand bargains coming out of this much-trumpeted visit between state visit between President Trump and President Xi. What, if anything, do you think the visit achieved?
10: You know, I think that the fact that they met is important. These are the two most important leaders in the world. This is our most difficult relationship in the world,
5: yeah.
10: Highly challenged. And so we need our heads of government to be working together. I think it's been positive. This is the second meeting this year, perhaps two more in November and December. That's one, I think, benefit. The second is, that Scott Bessent, the Treasury Secretary, was able to negotiate with the Chinese. There's going to be a tariff truce and a supply chain truce. Neither side will continue that war through January of this year. Obviously, they want to extend it far beyond that. That would give our economic relationship some badly needed stability. So I think those are two benefits from this visit. I am, Leila, impressed in another way, maybe a more negative way, by the symbolism. The American people want their president to be polite and civil to a foreign leader. That just makes sense. But the over-the-top flattery by President Trump of President Xi, the red carpets, the pomp and circumstance, the marching bands, President Xi is not going to be swayed by that. He's highly intelligent, obviously. He is not sentimental. And he's very cynical about the United States and his government's aim is to overtake us in power. They're highly competitive with us. So that, I thought, was unseemly for an American president to say, we've got a great personal friendship, we have a great relationship. We actually have a very difficult relationship. And there's an unwritten rule in American diplomacy. You want to treat your friends better than your adversaries. And so I would have rather have seen, frankly, a state visit and state dinner for the Japanese prime minister who's in the United States this week, Sanae Takeuchi, to show the Chinese, we want to have a correct relationship with you, however difficult, but we're going to favor our allies. So that, I thought, was a missed opportunity by the administration.
5: Has that been kind of the tone that the president has set in many different ways? I mean, we've heard allies often talk about that, where he's been more cozy with adversaries.
10: I think it's a major problem in the Trump presidency. He is entirely uncritical publicly, President Trump, of President Xi Jinping, Vladimir Putin, Kim Jong-un. And yet the president is extraordinarily critical of Prime Minister Mark Carney, who's our friend and ally in Canada. So this is a major change in the way American presidents have acted towards the world. We are stronger with our allies than without them. And I found, as ambassador to China, we need Japan, Korea on our side when we talk to the Chinese. We need the European NATO allies. We certainly need Canada. So I would hope that the administration would go back to a policy of honoring our allies. I think it would be stronger with the Chinese if we did that.
5: Now, you mentioned a couple good things, that the visit happened at all, and that there was this extension of the trade truce.
10: Yeah.
5: But the big issues, the bigger issues, might I say, is the issue of the China being the larger importer of Iranian oil, China's support of Russia in the war with Ukraine, the issue of AI. I mean, these didn't seem to be at the forefront.
10: I think that's a striking aspect, Leila, of this summit. In fact, with President Trump's diplomacy towards China, what is missing? President Trump does not appear to be pushing Xi Jinping on China's massive cyber attacks against American cities and towns, against our infrastructure. President Trump is not criticizing China for its support for Iran fighting the United States, its support for Russia invading Ukraine. And, you know, the Chinese right now are trying to intimidate our treaty allies, Japan and the East China Sea, the Philippines and the West China Sea. They're human rights issues. Jimmy Lai, this great human rights champion for freedom of the press, is unfairly given a life sentence in jail. And so there's so much on the substantive side that we have to tackle. But President Trump appears really focused on the personal relationship. I think that's a major miscalculation.
5: Nicholas Burns served as the U.S. ambassador to China under President Biden. Thank you for your time and your insights.
10: Thank you very much.
8: Buying a new home is getting more expensive. Mortgage rates are above 7% for the first time in well over a year, according to the mortgage giant Freddie Mac. NPR's Stephen Bisaha looked into what that means for would-be homebuyers.
11: Imagine you're getting a 30-year fixed-rate mortgage on a $400,000 home, standard down payment. To understand what a 7% mortgage rate would mean for your monthly bill, we got National Association of Realtors economist Jessica Louts on the line to help us make three comparisons. Number one, buying the home at this week's rate versus last week's, which was a bit lower.
12: I don't think that the 7% number is magic when it comes to dollars, because it's actually a difference of a whopping $17.
11: That's $17 more each month. Still, Louts says a 7% rate does have a psychological effect.
12: That's going to turn homebuyers away.
11: One of the big reasons rates are rising this year is the U.S. war with Iran. That's created a lot of volatility in the bond market, which affects the cost of borrowing, including for a home. Mortgage rates are up more than a full percentage point since the war started in February. So, comparison number two. Today's rates for the same home compared to right before the war.
12: Okay, so that's a difference of $221.
11: $221 more dollars each month.
12: So that, I mean, I think that's going to be make or break for some consumers.
11: And many people are looking even further back. They bought or refinanced a home during the pandemic. Rates were super low, like under 3.5% in the early 2020s. Nobody wants to give those mortgage rates up. Lutz says that's why she's now seeing the lowest level of home sales since 1995.
12: Homeowners are staying put. They do not want to make a housing trade if they have to finance a home at double the mortgage interest rate than they currently are in.
11: So, last comparison, how does a COVID-era mortgage payment match up with today?
12: Oh my gosh. Yeah, so that's a difference of nearly $700 a month.
11: No wonder so many people can't afford to move. Stephen Bisaha, NPR News.

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3: Live from NPR News in Washington, I'm Dave Mattingly. President Trump says he wants to show China's President Xi Jinping some of America's greatest treasures. Trump and Xi are expected to visit the National Archives today to view the Declaration of Independence, the Constitution, and the Bill of Rights.

0: Chinese leader is wrapping up his first state visit to the U.S. in more than a decade. The Pentagon is investigating how parts from an F-35 jet went missing in Hong Kong. As NPR's Greg Myrie reports, there are worries that China may now have components of the most advanced U.S. military fighter jet.
1: Australia is one of several countries that's been allowed to buy the F-35 jet from the U.S. Australia says it shipped some F-35 parts back to the U.S. because they needed repairs. This included the jet's canopy, which covers the cockpit and is coated with stealth technology that makes the fighter difficult to detect. However, the shipment was diverted to Hong Kong, where it disappeared. The U.S. says China is engaged in extensive espionage to learn more about advanced American weapons. In a statement, the F-35 Joint Program Office at the Pentagon said it was, quote, actively working with U.S. authorities and industry partners to retrieve these components and investigate the incident. Greg Myrie, NPR News, Washington.
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2: With WSHU News, I'm Brian Scott-Smith. This year's Hispanic Heritage Month comes just weeks before a pivotal midterm election, where issues like immigration and the economy are front and center. Latino elected officials in New York say they're tackling those issues head on. Here's Samuel King with a report.
3: Chants echoed through the halls of the state capitol this spring as protesters demanded passage of immigration-related legislation, including restrictions on local law enforcement cooperation with ICE. Assemblymember Karina Reyes leads the legislature's Puerto Rican and Hispanic task force. She says a lot of progress was made, including a mask ban for law enforcement.
4: We got to the formal parts of collaboration with immigration enforcement, but we understand that there are very insidious, informal forms of collaboration that happen that we would like to address in the next session.
3: Economic opportunity and affordable housing will also be some priorities next session for task force member Jonathan Rivera. He's running unopposed for a Senate seat in November.
5: The number one thing that drove Latinos to this part of the country for the last probably 100 years has been employment.
3: The task force also secured $30 million in last year's budget for the Lucha Fund, which supports nonprofits in areas such as housing, education, and employment. The first round of funding went out last month. In Albany, I'm Samuel King for the New York Public News Network.
2: Bagging leaves has been a fall chore for New Englanders for generations, but environmental advocates are looking to change that. Sarah Lawson is the program director for environmental studies at Quinnipiac University in Hamden. She says getting rid of leaves in your yard is one of the worst things homeowners can do to the ecosystem.
6: A lot of our beetles, a lot of our caterpillars and moths are using that leaf litter to stay warm and kind of protect them against the snow cover during the winter. I think that's probably the reason for this big drop that we see in firefly populations.
2: Lawson says leaves are also filled with macronutrients, nitrogen and phosphorus. When they are allowed to break down, they become food for the soil. She says if you don't want them on your grass, to rake them onto garden beds and under trees and shrubs. Weather today, 30% chance of showers, mainly after 5 p.m. with a high of 68. 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
10: This is Morning Edition from NPR News. Amy Martinez in Culver City, California.
11: And I'm Leila Fadel in Washington, D.C. Good morning. The president of Iran has spent much of this week in New York. It's a rare occasion, a president visiting a country while his nation is at war with it. Masoud Pezeshkian was here for the annual meeting of the United Nations, and he met with journalists yesterday, including our Steve Inskeep. Good morning, Steve.
12: Good morning.
11: So what did you get out of the session?
12: I felt that I got some insights into how Iran sees the effort to end this war. Mm-hmm. President Pezeshkian was with Abbas Araghchi, who is Iran's foreign minister. And he, Araghchi, is the diplomat who met with U.S. officials this week. So we got to hear a little bit from both. This started, I should tell you, as an off-the-record session with nobody to be quoted. But afterward, Iranian officials consented to put many comments on the record, so I can tell you a little bit about what was said.
11: So how do the Iranians see the talks?
12: They gave the impression that they were going through these talks without much optimism. Mm. The president said, quote, "We have no trust in the United States since the U.S. has attacked Iran during negotiations before." He said Iran is only negotiating so that the U.S. cannot claim that Iran is refusing to negotiate and is going for a bomb and so forth. The foreign minister said he met this week with two people who were close to President Trump, Trump's envoy Steve Witkoff and his son-in-law Jared Kushner. This was a three-hour meeting that was supposed to be secret, according to the Iranians, but then President Trump disclosed it, and that led to a public backlash in Iran, where politicians say the foreign minister went beyond his instructions to have a meeting at all.
11: Oh, interesting. What did the foreign minister discuss with Witkoff and Kushner?
12: Okay, it seems on the deal on the table is not that complicated to understand on a basic level. The two sides would return to at least some of the terms from the memorandum of understanding that the two sides already agreed to once and that fell apart. Mm-hmm. Essentially, Iran gets some assets unfrozen, and then after a few days, Iran would reopen the Strait of Hormuz. Although we should note, again, this is something they tried once and it just didn't get to fruition, didn't get to the end.
11: Now, Steve, you reported from inside Iran over the years. How would you describe the president's place in Iranian politics?
12: This is ironic, Leila, given that the U.S. is at war with this country. He's seen as a reformer, part of the faction in Iran that wants more openness and better relations with the United States. Iranians voted for him in 2024. They vote for reformers very, very often, the ordinary folks in Iran. It is a clerical government, but this president is not a cleric. He's a heart surgeon who said he ran for office wanting to restore his people's health. Instead, the war has made it all worse. In fact, he had a very personal way of talking about American sanctions. He claimed the United States, quote, wants to eviscerate our society from within. And he said unemployment in Iran can cause friction between spouses and divorce, which he brought up twice.
11: Oh, interesting. Is he calling for peace?
12: Not exactly. He's more defiant, as you might expect. He said Iran was finding new pathways for trade. He said the U.S. has the power to destroy anything, sure, but can they impose a surrender? That is impossible, he said. He said Iran is willing to allow inspections of its nuclear facilities, but then he noted that President Trump keeps saying he obliterated Iran's nuclear facilities. If you obliterated them, what is there to inspect? We should note this is the Iranian version of events. The White House gave us a statement saying we are having positive and constructive discussions through the mediators, and the U.S. also says they're not in a rush to reach a deal because they are getting barrels of oil through the Strait of Hormuz, whether Iran says it's open or not.
11: Now, he's not the top figure in Iran. Any word on the supreme leader, the cleric who makes final decisions?
12: Yeah, the president says he had two meetings with the supreme leader, 7 hours total, and the supreme leader seemed healthy to him. I did not see any major challenges with his health, although U.S. officials have suggested the leader was severely wounded at the start of the war. And in any case, Mojtaba Khamenei has not been seen.
11: Our Morning Edition co-host, Steve Inskeep. Thank you, Steve.
12: You're welcome.
10: The largest international livestock crossing on the U.S.-Mexico border is open again. It closed last May after cases of the New World screwworm were detected in Mexico. Now, the reopening on Thursday is part of a phased-in effort to put new safeguards in place. The hope is the additional cattle will help lower beef prices. 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
13: Under a bright blue sky filled with fluffy white clouds, a small crowd gathered at the Santa Teresa livestock crossing in New Mexico. All eyes were on the open gate and the towering border fence. Then, the moment they had been waiting more than a year for, cowboys herded cattle from Mexico to the U.S. side and into corrals.
14: How do I feel? Ecstatic is the word. Long dry spell.
13: Daniel Manzares is director of the Santa Teresa International Livestock Crossing, which is near the state line with Texas and borders Chihuahua.
14: I think we're off to a really good start with cooperation and partnership with both countries.
13: About 400 head of cattle crossed on the first day of the reopening. The goal is to grow that number to the 3,000 a day that used to enter the U.S. here. Among those at the reopening was Dudley Hoskins, Undersecretary of Regulatory Programs at the U.S. Department of Agriculture.
15: We have the highest confidence that animals moving through these protocols, these ports of entry, when done correctly, legally, and safely, are clean, healthy animals, and we're excited about reconstituting the movement.
13: New protocols include an additional inspection for the flesh-eating New World screwworm. U.S. inspectors have long been present on the Mexican side, checking the health of animals before they're allowed to cross the border. That's on top of Mexico's inspectors. And there are some new helpers on site, says Hoskins.
15: The dogs play a critical role for us in the screwworm protocol.
13: New specially trained dogs can detect screwworms present on cattle before they cross the border. Four are doing the job now, with more in training. Another line of defense, sterile flies released along the border to prevent screwworms from reproducing. A new sterile fly facility is under construction in South Texas. The livestock crossing is owned and operated by the Chihuahua Cattlemen's Association. Ranchers big and small depend on it. Chihuahua is the top exporter of live cattle and has been supplying cattle to the U.S. for more than 100 years, says Alvaro Bustillos, president of the association. He says every dollar earned raising cattle in Mexico is multiplied in the U.S.
16: I think there's five more on the table in the U.S. side, and this creates industry jobs.
13: With billions in cross-border trade at stake, cattle dealers like Alan Sanchez say clients in Texas are eager to see the livestock crossing open again.
17: A lot of feed yards, especially in the panhandle, rely a lot on Mexican cattle to be able to fill up their feed yards.
13: With the U.S. supply of cattle at a record low, beef prices at grocery stores on average are 9% higher than last year. Reopening of the border should help, but nobody here was willing to predict when the cost will go down. For NPR News, I'm Angela Cocherga at the Santa Teresa International Livestock Crossing.
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2: So we're going to break a little bit here with tradition. We're going to play you some local content you will only hear on WSHU. And of course, your money supports and helps make this happen. We're doing Joan Baum's book review. The young adult novel sold by Patricia McCormack tells the story of Lakshmi, a girl from Nepal who is sold into sex slavery in India. It's also one of the most banned books in the United States. WSHU's book critic Joan Baum has this review, and we give you a warning now that that review does feature descriptions of abuse.
18: An immediate bestseller when it came out 20 years ago, garnering all manner of prestigious national awards, it appeared immediately on the American Libraries Association's banned books list, generated by its Office for Intellectual Freedom. Over the years, it moved up the ladder, amassing more reports of censorship requests than any other book. How ironic and disturbing, as evidence continues to mount about the depth and reach of sex trafficking, that this elegant, simple, first-person fictional account should fall victim to organized parental objections in this country, saying that the book is pornographic and obscene. Sold will clearly resonate with older readers who can appreciate how deft a writer McCormack is with structure and style. Indeed, the brief chapters infused with sounds, smells, tastes, and touch, sometimes so overwhelming that a half page can contain them, give the phrase "less is more" new meaning. McCormack's research is impeccable. First-hand interviews with girls rescued from the sex trade, visits to brothels and shelters, and to various women's centers, not to mention numerous friends, acquaintances, and officials who assisted her with language and travel, especially in the out-of-the-way villages. Lakshmi asks Amma, her beloved mother, why must women suffer so? Her mother's answer, then and now, that has always been our fate. In such a culture, even worthless men are valued more than no man at all. Lakshmi is different from other girls. She's an excellent student, and she adores her mother and little brother. She thinks that when uncle takes her to the big city, she will work as a maid for a wealthy woman and send money home. She is totally unknowing about places like Happiness House, where she'll be forced to serve, as she says, dirty men, rough men, fat men, drunken men, sick men. I have been beaten here, locked away, violated 100 times and 100 times more. I have been starved and cheated, tricked and disgraced. And still she is deeply moved when a small boy gives her a pencil, and by the plight of the other girls around her. Sympathy and knowledge are at the heart of the author's concern, along with a determination to fight ignorance about how young girls like Lakshmi are taken in. Sold, however, is not a didactic book, but a poetically written story of love and endurance. Sold belongs in libraries, in schools, now. I'm Chung Bam.
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19: Live from NPR News in Washington, I'm Corva Coleman. President Trump held a state dinner last night for Chinese President Xi Jinping after a day of talks. NPR's Jennifer Pak reports from Beijing.
20: According to an official Chinese readout, President Xi told Trump the two sides should work on AI guardrails and keep the technology under human control. He says he hopes the U.S. will oppose Taiwan independence and treat Chinese companies fairly in the U.S. because the two sides had an agreement in May. But the U.S. has continued to sanction more Chinese firms over national security concerns. Xi says he and Trump maintain deep and close communication as the two sides continue to hammer out a better deal. Jennifer Pak, NPR News, Beijing.
19: Saudi Arabia says it intercepted more missiles fired at it by Yemen's Houthi rebels. The Houthis say Saudi Arabia has launched more airstrikes and missiles across parts of Yemen. NPR's Aya Batrawi reports.
21: Saudi Arabia's military says six ballistic missiles fired by the Houthis were intercepted on Thursday. The Iran-backed Houthis have been targeting Saudi Arabia with drones and missiles. Last week, they hit a Saudi airbase in Ta'if and have hit Aramco energy facilities. Saudi Arabia, meanwhile, has been carrying out airstrikes against the Houthis in Yemen. It comes as the Houthis routed Saudi-backed fighters from key territory in Yemen overlooking the Red Sea's Bab el-Mandeb Strait. The Houthis say Saudi Arabia has launched more than 1,000 airstrikes and missiles at Yemen in past weeks. The United Nations Human Rights Office says 32 civilians, among them 15 children, have been killed in airstrikes and shelling in Yemen since the start of August, and more than 125,000 people have been displaced. Aya Batrawi, NPR News, Dubai.
19: A new TV ad is out featuring President Trump. It's paid for by the U.S. government. It shows several images of Trump while featuring words that say, quote, largest tax cut in history. The music repeats the phrase, quote, love me. New Hampshire Democratic Senator Maggie Hassan is seeking answers, saying the ad appears to violate federal law. The state of New York is suing the prediction market site Polymarket. NPR's Bobby Allen reports the suit alleges the platform is an illegal gambling operation.
22: New York officials are asking a judge to push Polymarket out of the state. Prediction markets have exploded in popularity in Trump's second term, taking in billions of dollars in weekly bets on everything from elections to war to the word choice of politicians and sports announcers. More than two dozen lawsuits have been filed against the sector, which, in addition to Polymarket, includes its rival, Kalshi. Legal watchers say a case will likely eventually make its way to the Supreme Court. In a statement, Polymarket said it will fight for its users. The company insists it is not a gambling operator, but a company that offers a financial product known as an events contract, something overseen by the Trump administration. Donald Trump Jr. is a Polymarket advisor and investor. Bobby Allen, NPR News.
19: Polymarket is countersued. This is NPR.
2: With WSHU News, I'm Brian Scott-Smith. Connecticut's Police Standards Advisory Board has approved guidelines to help cities and towns implement new restrictions on flock cameras that take effect in October. Milford Police Chief Keith Mello chairs the Connecticut Police Officers Standards and Training Council, or POST.
0: We want to make sure that we're not giving out data that somebody can use to find somebody else or to try to track somebody. And the very thing that folks are concerned about with police is also a concern, and maybe even more so with private individuals.
2: The council recommends a 7-day retention of data collected by the automatic license plate readers, down from 21 days, and the tracking of every query to know if there's abuse. Detailed monthly audits and local oversight have also been recommended. New York and Connecticut are suing the Trump administration, this time over what the state AGs call illegal deals to stop offshore wind projects. WSHU's Erin Wetterhan reports.
1: The attorneys general say the deals to end offshore wind projects are a misuse of taxpayer dollars, and that canceling the projects will sabotage their ability to meet increasing energy demands. In a pair of lawsuits, the AGs challenged the federal government's deals with two offshore wind companies that canceled their leases in exchange for hundreds of millions of dollars. The taxpayer money paid to the energy companies will be redirected into natural gas facilities. The canceled New York projects were expected to bring in more than $16 billion and create more than 2,000 jobs, according to the New York State Attorney General. Six other states have joined the New York and Connecticut lawsuits. Erin Wetterhan, WSHU News.
2: Masked ICE agents entered a courthouse in Meriden, Connecticut on Wednesday, apparently breaking a state law designed to prevent federal immigration overreach. WSHU's Davis Donovan reports, and we should warn that his report does contain high levels of whistling.
4: Video posted on social media shows masked agents going into the courthouse, ignoring activists who told them what they were doing was illegal.
23: What do we got for badge numbers here? Back up!
24: Yeah, all right, I'll back up. Sounds good. You're violating the trust act.
25: We're not allowed ICE going into the courtroom.
4: They later arrested a man who'd allegedly been in court for a DMV case. The Connecticut Mirror reported one woman was injured when a courthouse staffer pushed her back into the crowd. ICE agents allegedly pepper sprayed another activist. Connecticut state law bans ICE agents from wearing masks and doesn't let them arrest people in courthouses without a warrant. Davis Donovan, WSHU News.
2: And ICE didn't respond to a request for comment from WSHU. Taking a look at the weather, 30% chance of showers today, mainly after 5 o'clock. Otherwise, a mostly cloudy day with a high near 68 and high winds of 28 miles per hour. Tonight, rain mainly after 11 p.m., temperatures down to 55, but gusting winds up to 38.
10: 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Rinko Kikuchi stars as a woman returning to Tokyo's ballroom dance scene after tragedy, where an infatuation with her instructor offers a chance for rediscovery. 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
9: Elaine in Wilton says, you are amazing and we love waking up to you every morning. Thank you, Elaine. 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And Billy in Sable says, keep on keeping on. 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
10: This is Morning Edition from NPR News. I'm Amy Martinez in Culver City, California.
3: And I'm Leila Fadel in Washington, D.C. Good morning. Israeli Prime Minister Benjamin Netanyahu returns to Israel today after a very short trip to New York to address the United Nations General Assembly. His speech was defiant and defensive as Israel has become increasingly isolated on the world stage. In a moment, we'll hear from a former U.S. ambassador to Israel about reaction to the speech. We start with the details.
10: We're joined now by NPR's Kat Lonsdorf, who's been following from Tel Aviv. Kat, so what are the top takeaways from Netanyahu's address?
5: Yeah, the speech was dramatic, and it even started that way. As Netanyahu took the podium, dozens of diplomats got up and walked out. There was some booing, while some supporters cheered from the public gallery. There were calls for order, and then Netanyahu began.
6: If there are any other moral cowards who haven't yet left this hall, please do so now. Thank you very much.
5: He went on to celebrate and defend the U.S.-Israeli war in Iran, calling it one of the easiest decisions he's ever had to make, saying if he hadn't attacked Iran, quote, we'd all be dead. He also defended Israel against much of the criticism that has come its way recently. He downplayed settler violence against Palestinians in the occupied West Bank, saying it was the work of 150 juvenile delinquents. But in reality, A, that violence has been incredibly destructive. The U.K. recently said such settler attacks and land grabs amount to, quote, ethnic cleansing. Netanyahu rejected claims that Israel has committed genocide in Gaza, something that's come up repeatedly from other world leaders this week. He also accused the media of not telling the, quote, truth about what's happening in Gaza. But just a reminder, Israel has not allowed outside journalists to enter Gaza to independently report in almost 3 years, the entirety of this war.
10: And we should mention that the Palestinian leader also spoke, but via video.
5: Yeah, right. Mahmoud Abbas was denied a visa by the Trump administration to attend in person on grounds that Palestinian leadership is undermining the prospects for peace, even though Abbas has been consistent in his call for a two-state solution, including in his speech yesterday. It's the second year in a row this has happened. In his video, Abbas called Israel's actions in Gaza a, quote, genocidal war and appealed to world leaders to stop Israel's violence in both Gaza and the occupied West Bank.
10: Did Netanyahu address any of the criticism that Israel's gotten this week at the United Nations?
5: Yeah, Netanyahu called many of the world leaders who have been critical, quote, tyrants. Something that was very clear this week is how increasingly isolated Israel's becoming, both at the United Nations, but also in public opinion. There were big protests in New York yesterday outside the UN against Netanyahu's visit. New York Mayor Zohran Mamdani has also been very vocally against Netanyahu coming to the city. Mamdani calls Netanyahu a war criminal and says that federal authorities should act on the International Criminal Court issued arrest warrant for him. Netanyahu also met with very few world leaders during his short visit, and perhaps most notably did not meet with Trump, which is unusual.
10: Now, Israel has a big election coming up next month that will determine if Netanyahu will remain prime minister. Were Israelis paying attention to his speech?
5: Oh, yeah, absolutely. The reaction here, though, has not been that pronounced. Many expected it to be a campaign speech, basically, and that's what it sounded like to them. One of the themes in Netanyahu's speech was that Israel will, quote, win, and he seemed to imply that he was the one who could lead Israel to that victory. The polls are tight headed into this election, and Netanyahu's feeling that. It was clear in his speech that he's feeling pressure from all sides right now, both at home and abroad.
10: All right, that's NPR's Kat Lonsdorf in Tel Aviv. Kat, thank you.
5: Thank you.
3: For more on Israeli Prime Minister Benjamin Netanyahu's speech at the UN, I'm joined now by Thomas Nides. He served as U.S. ambassador to Israel from 2021 to 2023. Ambassador, good morning and welcome to the program.
7: Thank you for having me.
3: So, diplomats streaming out of Netanyahu's speech in protest, hundreds of demonstrators outside saying he wasn't welcome. What did that tell you about attitudes towards Netanyahu on this global stage and in the United States?
7: Listen, it bums me out. Listen, I'm a, you know, as you know, I care deeply about the state of Israel. I obviously served there. I'm probably supportive of Israel and I love the country, and it bums me out. I mean, the idea that, you know, these countries walk out, that's happened before, but obviously it's a much more extreme time right now. And I yearn for the time that we had, you know, just a few years ago. I think the last one was Prime Minister Lapid, who gave a you know, again, quote, normal speech. We are not obviously living in a normal time, but I want to get back to what Israel is, a democratic state, and for people to understand the beauty of the country. We are not there right now, and that speech certainly didn't reflect that.
3: Well, tell me more about that when you say back to the time of a normal speech. What did you make of Netanyahu's tone and his remarks?
7: Listen, I mean, you know, there's a lot of theater. I mean, I am, listen, again, you know, Israel is suffering. It's gone through the October 7th, the worst crisis since the Holocaust. They've been attacked by Iran. They've attacked by Hezbollah and the Houthis. So to be clear, a lot of things can be true at the same time. That said, I think the tone and some of the theater doesn't help. I think his tone doesn't help. I think we are in a situation where we need for people to understand that Israel is not perfect without question. It has been attacked without question. Israel's behavior, obviously, in Gaza has been criticized and in many cases justifiably. But I still believe in this country called Israel. I still believe that we need to be in a place where the American people understand what Israel is going through, but more importantly, that Israel needs to understand the attitudes of Americans right now, which is not good. And this is not just Democrats, it's also Republicans. And, you know, we got to get over these elections, because there is a lot of electioneering going on as well at the same time.
3: Let me ask you about that. I mean, do you agree with what it sounds like many Israelis are thinking, that this was mostly a campaign speech for a domestic audience?
7: Listen, you know, we're living in America here. We're about ready to go through the midterms. Yeah, it's a campaign speech. It's a very close election in Israel, and he's playing to a domestic audience. You know, if you look at the polls, you know, neither he nor the opposition are at 61. I think both of them are in the it's a very close election. He is trying to drive his turnout out. This is a red meat speech to get his voters to come out. But, you know, with every election speech, you know, people do listen to it in different ways. And certainly for the domestic U.S. audience, I refer to the diaspora community, you know, I think people didn't particularly enjoy the speech.
3: Netanyahu didn't meet with President Trump during her short visit to the U.N., and that's where a lot of the work gets done. Does that signify something, a widening rift between?
7: No, I don't think. I think the Trump administration certainly has been supportive of the prime minister. I don't know if it's is symbolic of what. I'm not sure of that. At the end of the day, the prime minister had one goal. He had a goal to come to the UN, to do a defiant speech, to send a message to his domestic audience that it's going to be tough. And listen, again, we got to get through these elections. It's a democratic country. People get to vote. There's no one knows how this is going to happen. But I yearn in my heart to get us back to some level of normalcy. You know, he talked about settler violence. I don't downplay settler violence. It's obscene. It needs to be ended. The Israeli government needs to do the things it needs to do. We need to do a better job in the West Bank of providing people with the opportunities in the West Bank. And they need to begin rebuilding Gaza, which they're trying to do. Not Israel, but at least the United States. I give them credit for trying to rebuild and get this thing back to some level of normalcy. But we have a huge amount of work to do.
3: I wonder if you think that this speech creates a situation where Israel feels even more isolated, or does it help at all?
7: No, I hope not. I'm trying to chalk this up to that we're close to an election. Israel is, you know, they've got a lot of problems. They're surrounded by people who don't want them to exist. So my hope is that we can get through this relatively quickly. We have a long way to go to repair the relationship with the United States and at least the population of the United States who cares.
3: Thomas Nides is a former U.S. ambassador to Israel. Thank you for your time.
7: I'm honored.
10: The Democratic Women's Caucus is calling on the Trump administration to release nearly $100 million that Congress appropriated to prevent teen pregnancy. The caucus wants dozens of grants to be restored to nonprofits, universities, and health departments. That funding is currently in limbo with just days left in the fiscal year. NPR's Selena Simmons-Duffins has this exclusive report.
11: Here's what Stephanie McDowell tells people in Montana who are wary of sex ed programs.
12: We teach facts. Families teach values, and those are truly complementary, not competing roles.
11: McDowell runs Bridger Care, a nonprofit in Bozeman. It was one of about 50 organizations that had their grants cut in June, she says, out of the blue.
12: We truly had no indication that our funding would be cut.
11: For years, the teen pregnancy prevention program has been targeted by conservative groups like the Heritage Foundation. President Trump's 2027 budget request calls for eliminating it, calling it leftist and ineffective, and he tried to cut all these grants in his first term. This recent loss of funding has been challenging, McDowell says.
12: Ultimately, we can't sustain an education program at the scale that we were at, serving 21 counties across the state of Montana without funding. And so we will have to lay off staff, and there will be youth that go without sex ed.
11: Unless the federal grant funding comes back, which is possible. There's a lawsuit in federal court challenging the terminations. In that case, a judge found that new federal requirements for abstinence-only sex ed are unlawful because they're not evidence-based. He also flagged that the Department of Health and Human Services cited research papers that don't exist. Today, the Democratic Women's Caucus sent a letter to HHS, signed by 92 lawmakers, demanding that the agency restore the funding right away. It was shared exclusively with NPR. Here's the letter's lead author, Representative Judy Chu of California.
14: This is a bipartisan program created by Congress with the clear intent of supporting evidence-based education models that help reduce teen pregnancy, sexually transmitted diseases, and other health risks for young people.
11: She points out President Trump signed it into law as part of the latest budget. The Department of Health and Human Services did not respond to NPR's request for comment about the grants by airtime. Selena Simmons Duffin, NPR News.
10: This is NPR News.
2: 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Now, we've cut the WSHU fall fundraiser in half. 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
0: We heard from Robert in Shelter Island, who says, keep fighting for us. We will, Robert. Thank you. We also heard from Kelly in Westbrook and Susan in Monroe, Anne in Westport, Walter in Shelton, and Daniel in Holtzville says, thanks. 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
2: 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From the rolling hills of the Shire to the shadows of Mordor, the music of The Lord of the Rings takes us deep into Tolkien's world of ancient kingdoms, mythical creatures, and epic adventures. 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
3: Live from NPR News in Washington, I'm Dave Mattingly. No major breakthroughs are reported as China's President Xi Jinping prepares to wrap up his state visit to the U.S. President Trump says he plans to take Xi to the National Archives today to view the Declaration of Independence, the Constitution, and the Bill of Rights. The U.S. Navy says 8 sailors aboard the USS Abraham Lincoln attempted suicide during the carrier group's 10-month tour. NPR's Quill Lawrence says the ships are now returning from the Middle East.
4: Family members of U.S. sailors first warned about conditions on the aircraft carrier during what became a modern record for days at sea. At the time, Secretary of Defense Pete Hegseth dismissed the reports, and President Trump said the ship's tour had been, quote, not nearly long enough. But in a letter responding to New York Senator Kirsten Gillibrand, the Navy revealed that 8 sailors had attempted suicide during the deployment, including one who jumped over

0: overboard. Gillibrand accused the president of treating the sailors with open disrespect. CENTCOM Commander Admiral Brad Cooper has said that the Lincoln had a relatively low rate of mental health cases, but acknowledged the stress of such a long time at sea. Quill Lawrence, NPR News.
1: The National Weather Service says heavy rains, strong winds, and coastal flooding are likely from North Carolina to New England over the weekend as a nor'easter moves up the East Coast. This is NPR News from Washington.
2: With WSHU News, I'm Brian Scott Smith. Latino elected officials in New York say a lot of progress was made on issues like immigration during the legislative session, but more needs to be done. Assembly member Corinas Reyes from the Bronx leads the legislators' Puerto Rican and Hispanic task force. She says lawmakers should make daily life more affordable.
3: Because not all Latino families are immigrant, right? We have second, third, fourth generation families who have been born here, have had their roots in New York, and are struggling to make ends meet.
2: The task force also secured $30 million in last year's budget for the Lucha Fund, which supports nonprofits in areas like housing, education, and employment. The first round of funding went out last month. It may be fall, but now is the time to get your gardens ready for spring. As Jenny Ahrens explains, experts say there are three key chores you should be doing.
4: The first step is to have your soil tested if you haven't done it in the past 3 years. Master gardener Sarah Bailey says there are free or low-cost options.
5: You can do one either at UConn through the Home and Garden Center, or you can do it at the Connecticut Ag Experimental Station. They both do soil tests.
4: If the test reveals deficiencies in your soil, now is the time to add supplements like manure, compost, and other minerals.
5: All of those various amendments that you're putting in the soil really need about 6 months to get fully incorporated. So if you do it in the fall, they're ready to go in spring.
4: Bailey also says fall is a great season to divide and move perennials around in your yard because plants can concentrate on root development and they won't be stressed out by high temperatures. For the New England News Collaborative, I'm Jenny Ahrens.
2: A fourth case of West Nile virus was reported in Suffolk County. The virus is transmitted by mosquito bites and is most common in August and September. Five cases have been reported in Nassau County and 45 in New York State as of September 19th. Let's take a look at the weather, and there is a wind advisory in effect from 2 p.m. today until 6 a.m. Sunday, and coastal flooding advisory as well from today 7 p.m. until Saturday 3 p.m. due to a nor'easter on its way across the region. Today, a 30% chance of showers, mostly cloudy, with a high near 68 degrees and gusting winds as high as 28 miles per hour. 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
7: We're hearing from some people who have already made that call this morning. 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
8: You made it. 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
9: It's Morning Edition from NPR News. I'm Leila Fadel in Washington, D.C.
10: And I'm Amy Martinez in Culver City, California. The fight over press freedom in the U.S. continues to play out against the backdrop of President Trump's summit with Chinese President Xi Jinping. Major TV networks dialed back their coverage of the summit in protest over Trump banning three news organizations from the White House. CNN, MS Now, and Politico had their press passes reinstated, but some journalists at CNN and MS Now were denied access to last night's state dinner. And TV coverage of Trump still is not back to normal.
9: NPR's Brian Mann is following all the developments and joins me now. Good morning, Brian.
11: Good morning, Leila.
9: So what happened last night?
11: Well, despite the judge's order restoring press access for these organizations, CNN and MS Now say at least three of their journalists were turned away from covering the state dinner. Journalists for state-controlled Chinese media were allowed in, and this came following days when the White House launched attack after attack against U.S. journalists covering Trump's presidency. He's accused them of purposefully writing negative news, and he's tried to dictate which organizations could have access. Meanwhile, the five major TV networks that provide that shared pool coverage of the president still haven't restored full coverage. What they're asking for is written assurance from the White House that CNN, one of the news outlets Trump tried to ban, will be given equal access and treatment without government interference. NPR reached out to the White House for comment about that. We haven't heard back. So for now, that full coverage is on hold.
9: Now, much of the White House press corps is united pushing back against Trump. Is that pretty unusual?
11: Yeah, it's really different. Trump has kept the news media on the defensive throughout his second term, using lawsuits and regulatory threats to influence coverage. And while the president targeted three news organizations this time, he did say on Truth Social there would be other fake news media outlets to follow. But this time, TV networks didn't just complain individually. They first refused to provide pool coverage after CNN was banned late last week. That meant less coverage for Trump. A bunch of other outlets, including the New York Times, the Washington Post, NPR, and many other outlets then followed, and together that muted the amount of attention the president has received.
9: What has President Trump said about the media's pushback?
11: Writing on Truth Social yesterday, that's his platform, Trump complained about the lack of coverage. Then in front of Xi, Trump said how much he preferred the Chinese press to his own. The Chinese government, of course, has been notoriously repressive toward independent journalists. Yeah. One other thing Trump has done to advance his narrative is launch a series of political advertisements praising Trump. The ads say they're being paid for not by his political PAC, but by taxpayers, by the U.S. government. Oh. Senator Maggie Hassan of New Hampshire, a Democrat, sent a letter yesterday to the White House calling that ad government-funded propaganda.
9: Yesterday's court order reinstated these press passes for 2 weeks. Where do we go from here?
11: Judge Timothy Kelly has said he's going to reschedule another hearing in the coming days to determine whether his temporary order will be made permanent. We'll be watching today to see if that hearing is expedited in light of these journalists being turned away from the state dinner last night. Judge Kelly has signaled that he doesn't think the White House has a very strong argument for banning these news outlets.
9: NPR's Brian Mann. Thank you, Brian.
11: Thank you.
12: For more on the legal battle between the White House and the three media outlets that were banned, we're joined now by Ted Boutros. He is the lawyer representing CNN, MS Now, and Politico. And we'll note that he has represented NPR in the past and that NPR joined the current case as part of a group of media outlets that signed on to an amicus brief. You know, we've seen the TV networks have not resumed pooled coverage of the president yet. Not clear if CNN is being allowed to participate. What's your understanding of what's happening there?
13: The same as yours, that as of right now, we have not seen CNN restored to the television pool, which we think is very important, which we argued to the judge was the type of access that needed to be restored. And it's important for the American people because, as you know, the other members of the pool, the other four networks, are refusing to provide pool coverage in solidarity with CNN. They and CNN would much rather continue to provide that sort of coverage for the American people. I'm hoping that the White House will realize they're just shooting themselves in the foot if they keep excluding CNN. And again, we believe it's covered by the temporary restraining order.
12: The next decision the judge could make is whether or not to grant an injunction against the Trump administration's ban. How confident are you that he will?
13: We feel very confident. The law is so clear in the District of Columbia that reporters have a liberty interest because of their First Amendment activity in their press credentials, and that means you can't take it away absent due process. And then we have powerful First Amendment arguments because President Trump has not been shy about making clear that the reason he banned these news organizations and the reporters is because he doesn't like what they report.
12: Now, U.S. District Judge Timothy Kelly made his ruling based on alleged violation of the media's due process rights, not because of any First Amendment arguments. Do you, Ted, see this as a free speech case, or are you focused maybe on the process by which the administration removed the journalists' access?
13: This is a fundamental free speech and free press case. The judge only ruled on the due process issues because it was just so clear and so obvious. Now in the preliminary injunction proceedings, the next phase, he will consider all of our arguments, including the First Amendment arguments, which are retaliation. The White House retaliated against these journalists because of their content and because of their speech activities in order to stop them and to deter other journalists. And then viewpoint discrimination, pure and simple, that is really anathema to the First Amendment and to democracy.
12: Now, it seems like the White House is attempting a do-over. They sent a letter to CNN, MS Now, and Politico, and it reads in part, "Your organization has exhibited behavior in violation of the standards of professionalism and decorum expected of those given access to the White House complex, including by trafficking in verifiable falsehoods about national security and other issues and publishing sensitive or classified information." So, Ted, the White House is now setting a deadline Friday afternoon for your clients to appeal the removal of their credentials. Are they going to follow that process?
13: We think that process is just a faux process. And then Judge Kelly looked at it and said, look, those standards don't do the trick, I believe was the phrase he used, that they don't provide any guidance. They're completely subjective. And so we think that process has been really overtaken by the temporary restraining order. And the other thing is that what they're really complaining about is journalism. The First Amendment is intended to protect journalists who hold government officials accountable and get information the government doesn't necessarily want to be public and report on it. That supports national security. That's better for the country. So I don't think that after the fact process, it's too late under the Due Process Clause, can save the day for the government.
12: Ted Boutros is a lawyer representing CNN, MS Now, and Politico in their case against the Trump administration. Ted, thanks.
13: Thanks for having me.

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4: This is Morning Edition from NPR News. I'm Leila Faldin.
5: And I'm A. Martinez. The WNBA's regular season ended last night. That means the playoff brackets are set, with the Minnesota Lynx having the top spot. Here with a preview of the playoffs is Annie Costable. She covers women's basketball at The Athletic. Annie, so what were some of the biggest highlights of the regular season for you?
6: Gosh, there were so many, but I think we got to start with the fact that this has been the most viewed season in WNBA history, with the league reaching over 88.5 million unique viewers. 47 WNBA games have averaged more than a million viewers. And beyond that, the attendance in each arena has set new marks as well. Over 3 million total attendees to date. Uh-huh. So I think just the history in terms of the way that the league continues to grow has been really astounding.
5: Yeah, and it's a simple formula for any sport. If you increase the scoring, people are going to want to watch. People love watching scoring.
6: Exactly, and that's something that as well has improved. And coming into the season, there was a significant effort put into the officiating, improving the officiating, and one of the improvements was allowing the freedom of movement, which we've seen allow for a greater offensive output. Over 16% of the games have been decided by 3 points or fewer this season, which is currently the highest percentage in the league. And the games this season are averaging a combined 10.4 lead changes and ties per game, which is also, you know, again, a mark of, you know, parity and close matchups, which people love to see.
5: All right, so scoring brings people to the seats, but defense wins championships. That's the old sports phrase. So let's look at the playoffs. The Lynx, they have the first seed, and they had an amazing season from Olivia Miles, who's probably going to be the Rookie of the Year and maybe the MVP.
6: Yeah, Olivia Miles is doing something that no rookie has done since Candace Parker in terms of really putting herself in the MVP conversation. Candace Parker was the only rookie and MVP in WNBA history, and Olivia Miles has come onto the scene and really captured, beyond just her performance on the court, she's been a magnet for attention in the WNBA because she's just so authentic. Like, anybody that is able to obviously watch her can see that, but also just in the way that she carries herself off the court as well, there's just this gravitas towards her that is really unmatched. And what she did without Nafisa Collier, that's why she's earned the mark, the spectacle, both because of her play, but also, to your point, because of where she had the Minnesota Lynx, and she did it without their top player, the MVP runner-up last year, which many people doubted the Lynx would, questioned whether the Lynx would be a playoff team. So for them to be in the number one spot, it's largely because of what Olivia Miles has done and how she sped up her own timeline as far as being a rookie, but playing beyond her years.
5: Yeah, and really quick, Las Vegas Aces have won 3 out of the last 4 championships. Asia Wilson's maybe the greatest women's basketball player of all time. What do you think their chances are?
6: Yeah, the parity in the league is really unmatched this year. And so as good as Asia Wilson is, it's not going to be a cakewalk for them to repeat as champions again. So it's going to be an interesting postseason.
5: Annie Costable of The Athletic, thank you very much.
6: Thanks, guys.
5: This is Morning Edition from NPR News. Our theme music is inspired by BJ Lederman. I'm Amy Martinez.
4: And I'm Leila Faudin.
1: 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And we should also mention, of course, and wasn't mentioned in the NPR report there, that the Mohegan Sun played their last game at the Mohegan Sun Arena as well. So that they are, of course, a WNBA championship team there. 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
1: 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We promise Molly is okay, by the way. 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
0: Live from NPR News in Washington, I'm Corva Coleman. Chinese President Xi is continuing his state visit to the U.S. President Trump held a state dinner for him at the White House last night that followed their day of meetings. Neither Xi nor Trump directly answered questions about whether Taiwan came up during their discussions. But as Ashish Valentine reports from Taipei, Taiwan is emphasizing its right to self-determination.
7: Following the full day of meetings between Xi and President Trump, China's Ministry of Foreign Affairs released their readout of Xi Jinping's remarks. Xi reportedly expressed hope that the U.S. would oppose Taiwan independence and handle the Taiwan issue prudently. Taiwan's Ministry of Foreign Affairs responded to Xi's remarks in a statement, saying Taiwan's future can only be decided through democratic means. Taiwan's President Lai Ching-te said in a speech last week that faced with the escalating threat from China, his responsibility is to ensure Taiwan is better prepared. Part of that agenda, he said, is raising defense spending to 5% of GDP by 2030. For NPR News, I'm Ashish Valentine in Taipei.
0: With the November midterm elections less than 6 weeks away, more Republicans are distancing themselves from President Trump. NPR's Elena Moore says the GOP is seeking to hold on to a slim majority in Congress amid the president's low approval ratings.
8: A handful of Republicans are breaking with Trump on key issues, like the war with Iran. This week, multiple Senate candidates running in competitive races called for the conflict to end, including Mike Rogers in Michigan.
9: Michigan families are struggling with the price of everyday life. Groceries cost too much. We have to bring prices down. The war with Iran needs to end, and end quickly.
8: Trump's been looming large throughout this midterm cycle, and he's repeatedly told supporters to vote like he's on the ballot. But that could hurt his party. According to the latest NPR PBS News Marist poll, a plurality of registered voters, 45%, say they're voting against him. Elena Moore, NPR News.
0: Israeli Prime Minister Benjamin Netanyahu delivered his remarks yesterday to the UN General Assembly. Many other world leaders this week have sharply criticized his government. NPR's Kat Lonsdorf reports Netanyahu has responded to the criticism.
10: He downplayed settler violence against Palestinians in the occupied West Bank, saying it was the work of 150 juvenile delinquents. The UK recently said such settler attacks and land grabs amount to, quote, ethnic cleansing. Netanyahu rejected claims that Israel has committed genocide in Gaza, something that's come up repeatedly from other world leaders this week. He also accused the media of not telling the, quote, truth about what's happening in Gaza. But just a reminder, Israel has not allowed outside journalists to enter Gaza to independently report in almost 3 years, the entirety of this war.
0: NPR's Kat Lonsdorf. This is NPR.
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0: Frederick too is an internationally known pianist, and we are so fortunate to have him living right here in the WSHU broadcast area in Fairfield County, Connecticut. We heard Frederick II's performance of Sergei Prokofiev's movements from his ballet Cinderella, Pavane, Gavotte, and Waltz. Good morning. 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I'm Emily Boyer, and it's a special Friday morning because Margo Lieb is in the studio with me. 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
0: As we're getting closer to the end of this fund drive, we are getting close to reaching our goal. 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
0: Yeah, sustenance. We need sustenance in our funding. We need sustenance from music. I don't know about you. I need sustenance from my morning coffee. And I really like this mug that we are offering today as a thank you. It's called the Heard Here mug. Our Heard Here design is really special because it was commissioned by WSHU from an artist specifically to illustrate our listening area. 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
0: Thanks to people who have given just recently. 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Thanks so much. Leah in Fairfield says, I've always been a listener, but today I became a member because I really feel like we need that support. Leah, you are so right. follow Leah's lead. 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We are so excited about sharing local performances here on WSHU. And one of the musicians who lives in our listening area is Julius P. Williams, who is a conductor. He lives in Connecticut. He teaches up in Boston. And in this recording, he's conducting the Prague Radio Symphony Orchestra in Janvalu by Beth Denish.

0: Yanvalou, inspired by Haitian folklore, written by Beth Denish and performed by the Prague Radio Symphony Orchestra, conducted by Connecticut resident Julius P. Williams. 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I'm Emily Boyer. It is wonderful to have you listening this morning. 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We would like to thank the generous members of our Beacon Society, including Jeff and Mindy Siegel of Trumbull, Connecticut. So WSHU is also supported by you, and this is your chance to step up during our short fall fundraiser. We've cut it in half. 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Margot Lieb is in the studio with me. She's WSHU's donor engagement manager. Good morning, Margot.
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0: 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Thank you to Edward Westport, David Easton. 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One of the local organizations that we love to share performances with is based on the east end of Long Island, the Bridgehampton Chamber Music Festival. Musicians from that festival perform the Italian Serenade by Hugo Wolf.

0: Italian Serenade by Hugo Wolf, performed by musicians on the east end of Long Island in the Bridgehampton Chamber Music Festival, one of the many wonderful organizations in our region that we share with you here on WSHU Public Radio. 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I'm Emily Boyer, and with me in the studio this morning is our donor engagement manager, Margot Lieb. 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
0: 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Their performance of The Four Seasons, Spring by Antonio Vivaldi features violinist Jörg Michael Schwartz and the Early Music Festival musicians conducted by Igor Kipnis.

0: Spring from the Four Seasons, familiar music by Antonio Vivaldi. It was performed by a group right here in our listening area, the Connecticut Early Music Festival, directed by Igor Kipnis, and the violin soloist was Jörg Michael Schwartz. This is WSHU Public Radio. Good morning. I'm Emily Boyer with Margot Leib in the studio this morning. So glad to have you here, Margot. 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
0: 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And we've had listeners tell us why they love the music this morning. Thank you to Carolyn in Philadelphia, Pennsylvania, who gave and says, "I grew up with WSHU. Parentheses, thanks, Mom." Also, I second that. Thanks, Mom. "And now, even though I've lived in Philadelphia for years, I rely on the daily classical streams as my workday companion." 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Anne in New Canaan, Connecticut says that she listens to classical music and it relaxes her between kid pickups. That is very relatable. And Laura in Norwalk says listening to classical music on WSHU touches my soul. Caroline and Laura, thank you for your contributions. 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
1: So Emily mentioned she's a performer. Did you know she is a French horn player that plays in our region? Well, I'm ecstatic to share with you one of her performances. With her duo, Apple Orange Pear, Emily is performing with harpist Colleen Potter Thorburn in Tu Nocien by Eric Satie.

0: To Gnosian by Eric Satie, performed by Apple Orange Pear, harpist Colleen Potter Thorburn, and French hornist Emily Boyer, who is here with me today. What a lovely piece. Thank you.
1: Thanks, Margot. It is really special to get to share some of my work on the radio. I'm Emily Boyer. 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
1: Thank you to Cindy in Beacon Falls, who recently contributed. Also, Lenny in Ronkonkoma says, listen 24/7, even plays in the background when reading a book or watching TV. So glad we can be your companion, Lenny. And thank you to Craig in Milford, who contributed and said, I appreciate your news coverage every morning as I drive to work. 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Emlyn Nye is a violinist who specializes in early music performances, Baroque violin and period performances. He is also a teacher in our region. He is on faculty at the Hart School in West Hartford, Connecticut. Emlyn Nye is the soloist with Tempesta di Mare in Johann Friedrich Fasch's Violin Concerto in G.

0: Violin Concerto by Johann Friedrich Fasch, Baroque composer, performed by Tempesta di Mare, early music ensemble that provides contemporary fresh performances of music from the past, with violin soloist Emlyn Nye, who is not just a world-class Baroque violinist, he's also somebody who teaches right here in our listening area at the Hart School in West Hartford, Connecticut. You're listening to WSHU Public Radio. I'm Emily Boyer, and with us this morning is Margot Lieb. She is WSHU's Donor Engagement Manager. And Margot's in the studio with me this morning because this is our fall fund drive, and we want to thank you for listening and thank you for supporting WSHU. 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
0: Thank you to Ellen in Shelton, Connecticut, who's recently contributed, Elizabeth in Port Jefferson, New York. 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You know her as the host of Sunday Baroque on Sunday mornings here at WSHU. She's also just an accomplished flutist. And she has a trio with cellist Josh Airy and pianist Greg Castraba. They are the Sylvan Trio. They're performing Clara Schumann's piano trio in G minor on Dante and Allegretto movements.

0: We heard Suzanne Bona's trio, piano trio, Suzanne Bona's trio, Sylvan Trio, performing Clara Schumann's piano trio in G, Andante and Allegretto movements. Performance for Suzanne Bona on flute, who you recognize probably as the host of Sunday Baroque on WSHU Public Radio, with cellist Josh Airy and pianist Greg Kostrava. They are the Sylvan Trio. We heard two movements from Clara Schumann's piano trio, followed by Nosiens by Eric Satie, performed by Apple Orange Pear. Good morning. 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I'm Emily Boyer, and it is wonderful to spend time with you this morning sharing music. 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
0: Today is Friday. Yay. We have some weather coming this weekend. I know a lot of people are talking about rain. It's a nice day, too. It's going to be great to just settle in with some music over the weekend and listen to WSHU. And right now, you might be thinking ahead to weekend plans and enjoying the fact that the work week is coming to a close. We are reminding you through music this morning about the great community and region that we live in, because we're highlighting performances by local musicians. We also partner with local organizations. WSHU has support from the New Haven Symphony Orchestra presenting A Midsummer Night's Dream. Tony Award winner James Naughton performs Shakespeare's characters alongside Mendelssohn's music. It's this Sunday at 3 at Woolsey Hall, newhavensymphony.org. And the former music director of the New Haven Symphony, William Boughton, is the leader in this New Haven Symphony performance. We will hear William Walton's Spitfire Prelude and Fugue.

0: Spitfire Prelude and Fugue. I love the energy in that one by William Walton, English composer, conducted by English conductor William Boughton, who has lived for a long time here in Southern Connecticut. And he was the former music director of the New Haven Symphony Orchestra. We heard that group from a performance that was recorded in Woolsey Hall in New Haven. You're listening to WSHU Public Radio. Good morning. I'm Emily Boyer. It's so wonderful to spend time with you and listen to music. And spending time with us as well this morning in the studio is Margo Lieb. She is WSHU's Donor Engagement and Manager. We're here together to tell you that your support is vital. Only 11% of WSHU listeners contribute. 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
0: Thank you to Carla in Woodbury, who says it's time for the public in public radio. It's a gift and we're lucky to have it. Thank you to Lorena in East Northport. She says classical music nourishes my soul. And thank you to William in Orange, Connecticut, who contributed and says, oh, thank you to Bill. He goes by Bill. Sorry, Bill. Thanks, Bill. And he says he went to high school with Tom Kooser. And if you've listened to WSHU in the past, you know, Tom Kooser was our longtime host of Morning Edition before Brian Scott Smith. So however long you've been listening to WSHU, now is the perfect time to contribute while your gift will be tripled. 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And on your smart speaker and mobile device, news you trust and music you love. Neil Fitzpatrick is a guitar player who I heard perform, I think for the first time live last year. I was just really taken by his sweet, smooth sound. And I discovered he performs a lot in our region and is a WSHU listener. It's been a pleasure to get to know Neil and now to play this performance of his work. Neil Fitzpatrick plays four preludes by Ettore Villa-Lobos.

0: Neil Fitzpatrick is a guitarist who lives right here in Southern Connecticut and a WSHU listener. Neil Fitzpatrick performed Preludes 2, 3, 4, and 5 by Brazilian composer Heitor Villa-Lobos on WSHU Public Radio. 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I'm Emily Boyer, and I'm here in the studio with Carrie, and Carrie Frank is our membership manager. 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I'm thinking about music and spending time together. 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And so this is the great time to give, because your gift will be tripled. 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
1: It is so great to be here with you, Emily, on a Friday morning and listening to this wonderful music. And like you said, we are in the short fall fun drive. In fact, this is the last weekday of the drive. It is gone. I mean, it's basically nearly done. And right now is really the best time to give, because your gift will be tripled thanks to very generous supporters, John and Cleo Sonneborn of Easton, Connecticut. So what does that mean? Well, let's say you would like to become a sustaining member at $15 a month. 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It ends Sunday. Today is the last weekday, the last day, last few hours of Emily's show this morning. 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
0: In the past few minutes, we have had folks contribute from Centerport, New York, Fairfield, Connecticut, Bayshore, New York, Orange, Connecticut, Stonington, Connecticut, Ronkonkoma, New York, and I'm seeing what this means is people are listening and contributing from all across WSHU's broadcast area. And I also know there's people contributing, listening and also contributing from beyond. We have a special thank you gift that is reflective of this area that we call home. It's called the Heard Here mug, and it is an illustrated, a mug with an illustration that shows a map of our region around the Long Island Sound and some of our favorite towns and cities and iconic landmarks in Connecticut and Long Island. I really like it. I think you will too. 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
0: 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Thank you. Giulio Ricciardi's Potpourri Fantastico is based on melodies from Rossini's Barber of Seville. It's an opera, and this is some of the, it's like a best of that opera, and it's performed by a group based right here in the WSHU broadcast area, Borealis Wind Quintet.

0: Giulio Bricholdi's Potpourri Fantastico is based on melodies from Rossini's Barber of Seville for woodwind quintet, performed by a group based right here in the WSHU broadcast area, the Borealis Wind Quintet. This is WSHU Public Radio. Good morning. I'm Emily Boyer, and in the studio with me this morning is Carrie Frank, our membership manager here at WSHU. 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
0: And thank you to Carol from Centerport, who just donated. And she says, keep up your wonderful programs. Cheryl from Fairfield says that WSHU is a big part of her life. She enjoys it tremendously, and it makes her more calm and happy. Now, that is so gratifying to hear. Thank you, Cheryl. We love that. 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
1: 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This is a day where we're featuring local musicians and local composers, and this performance is including both. It's a local organization, Orchestra New England, based in New Haven, led by James Sinclair, performing music by Charles Ives, who is a Connecticut native, born in Danbury, lived in New Haven, and wrote in the beginning of the 20th century his Country Band March.

0: Oh my, Charles Ives music. How clever. It always makes me chuckle. That was Charles Ives' Country Band March, which is his take on like a summer town band playing out on the green. His dad was a band director in Danbury, Connecticut in the late 19th century. And so as a kid, I think he took in those sounds and then he incorporated that into his compositions. And it was performed by Orchestra New England and directed by James Sinclair, who is a scholar of Charles Ives. You're listening to WSHU Public Radio. I'm Emily Boyer. And in the studio with us today is Carrie Frank. 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
0: 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We are featuring local performers all morning on WSHU, and this next performance is by a duo, and one of those members of the duo is very local to us because she is an instructor here at Sacred Heart University, where WSHU is located. Wendy Kerner is the harp instructor here and also the harpist in the Glorian duo, along with flutist Donna Milanovic. They perform Nocturne by Jean-Louis Toulouse.

0: Such lovely music for flute and harp by Jean-Louis Toulouse. Nocturne for harp and flute was performed by the Glorian Duo. A flute and harp ensemble based nearby includes flutist Donna Milanovic and harpist Wendy Kerner, who lives in Fairfield County and who is the harp instructor here at Sacred Heart University, where WSHU Public Radio is located. I'm Emily Boyer. Thanks so much for listening to WSHU. 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
1: Good morning. I was going to say, Emily, don't bury the lead. This triple match. 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
1: It's Friday. You made it. We made it. Well, what better way to celebrate than with a little WSHU? Our new Heard Here mug is covered with hand-drawn illustrations. 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These are hand-drawn illustrations celebrating Connecticut and Long Island. It's really a reminder of the places and communities that make WSHU what it is. It's a really special mug. And right now, today, you can have it. 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
0: Don't put off supporting WSHU. Join folks who've recently contributed. Lucy and Andy in Ridge, New York, thank you. Phyllis in Danbury, Connecticut says you're doing a vital job. Thank you, Phyllis. Thank you to Sarah in New York, New York. And thank you to Charles in Oakdale, New York. 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This is the best time to give. 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It's here every day because listeners have decided it's important. Today we're hearing Mozart's piano concerto wrote it with inspiration from the music of Johann Christian Bach. And it is performed on the forte piano, a precursor of our modern piano, the piano that Mozart himself would have known, by Malcolm Bilson, with a local ensemble, Old Fairfield Academy Orchestra, led by Thomas Crawford.

0: Malcolm Bilson was the forte pianist, with Thomas Crawford leading the Old Fairfield Academy Orchestra, a group that was based right here in Fairfield County, Connecticut. And this is WSHU Public Radio with Midday Mozart. 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I'm Emily Boyer, and in the studio with me today is Carrie Frank, WSHU's membership manager. We are here during a very short fall fun drive. 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So if you are a fan of Midday Mozart, contribute right now to WSHU. Let us know you love Mozart, and we would love to welcome you as a contributor to WSHU. 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
0: 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Irina Portenko is a pianist. She's originally from Ukraine, and now she lives in our broadcast area, and actually she's on the piano faculty and teaches other music courses here at Sacred Heart University, where WSHU resides. We are so pleased to share her performance of Frédéric Chopin's 12 from his 12 etudes. This is etude number 7 and 8.

0: pianist Irina Portenko performing Etudes number 7 and 8 from the set of 12 Etudes by Polish composer who lived in Paris, Frédéric Chopin. Irina Portenko is a pianist that's local to WSHU. She lives in our region, and she's an instructor right here at Sacred Heart University, where WSHU is based. And today on WSHU Public Radio, you are hearing music all day by local performers, local ensembles, soloists, and composers, conductors. 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I'm Emily Boyer, and in the studio with me today is Carrie Frank. 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

0: Abdullah's Suite by English composer from the early part of the Baroque period, Henry Purcell. It was performed by a very modern ensemble right in our region, the Hartford Symphony Orchestra, directed by Fritz Mahler. 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Good afternoon. Happy Friday afternoon. I'm Emily Boyer. It's really great to spend time with you. And also with us in the studio today is Carrie Frank, WSHU's membership manager. 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
0: Pledge drives are funny things. 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
0: 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Thank you. We're hearing local performers all day today on WSHU, including Benjamin Verdery, guitarist who was the longtime guitar teacher at Yale School of Music, with his wife, Rie Schmidt, on flute. They perform Napoleon Coste's Le Montagnard.

0: Le Montagnard by Napoleon Kost, performed by local musicians Rie Schmidt on flute and Benjamin Verdery, guitar. He was the longtime guitar teacher at Yale School of Music. This is 91.1 WSHU FM and HD 1 and 3 Fairfield, 89.9 WSUF HD 2 Noyak, Greenport, W211 AI Stamford, W217 AF Huntington Station, W293 BT Ridge, W298 BN Noyak at 107.5 FM, and at WSHU.org, with studios and offices on the campus of Sacred Heart University in Fairfield, Connecticut. And I'm Emily Boyer. So glad to be with you today. And I'm joined in the studio by with Carrie Frank. Carrie is WSHU's membership manager. 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
0: Thank you so much to the people who have recently contributed. Thank you to Eugene and Dix Hills, New York. News you can trust and music we love, says Eugene. Thank you so much. You've probably heard me say it a few times. Thank you to Nancy and Bayshore, New York. 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Thank you, Nancy. And thank you to Nancy in North Haven, Connecticut, who says thank you. And we say thank you back, Nancy. And thank you to Blythe Amagansett, New York. 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
2: Live from NPR News in Washington, I'm Lakshmi Singh. The U.S. Supreme Court has, for now, revived a federal data system the Trump administration revamped into a tool to check the citizenship of millions of registered voters. As NPR's Jude Jaffe Block reports, the tool had been used by some states before it was blocked by a federal judge for violating privacy protections.
3: The federal tool is called SAVE, and the Trump administration made major changes to it last year, including linking it to Social Security data for the first time. But the tool has mistakenly flagged some U.S. citizens as potential non-citizens, leading them to be taken off state voter rolls as a result. A federal judge in June said the modified version of SAVE trampled on the privacy rights of Americans and threatened the right to vote. But the Supreme Court lifted that block and opened the door for the new SAVE tool to be used in the lead-up to the election for individualized determinations of citizenship. Federal law bars systematic purges of voter rolls this close to an election. Jude Joffe Block, NPR News.
2: Presidents Trump and Xi Jinping are not saying much publicly. They discussed U.S.-China tensions over trade, Taiwan, and artificial intelligence during business hours. But in public, the leaders of the world's two biggest economies have been light on details other than Xi's announcement of more meetings to come. NPR's Rob Schmitz has been covering Xi's first state visit to the U.S. in more than a decade.
4: President Trump and First Lady Melania Trump welcomed Xi and his wife Peng Liyuan for a tea at the White House. Xi framed the meetings as productive and substantive, while President Trump said the discussions would bring great things for both countries and that, quote, farmers will be happy. But neither leader elaborated on the details of what was actually discussed during roughly 3 hours of meetings on Thursday. Xi Jinping said he looked forward to meeting President Trump two more times this year, first at the APEC meeting in the Chinese city of Shenzhen in November, and again at the G20 meeting in Miami in December. Rob Schmitz, NPR News, Washington.
2: People on the Big Island of Hawaii are under a hurricane watch. Hurricane Nolo is expected to bring rain that can be measured not just in inches, but in feet. Here's NPR's Bill Chappell.
5: Hurricane Nolo is not expected to make landfall on Hawaii's Big Island, but it's coming close enough to drop up to nearly 3 feet of rain in some areas over the weekend, according to the National Hurricane Center. That can cause dangerous flooding and mudslides. As of Friday morning, Nolo's maximum winds were around 85 miles per hour, but it's expected to strengthen into a major storm. Forecasters say it will also move very slowly, increasing the risk of floods from sustained heavy rain. Schools are closed on Maui and the Big Island. Some are being used as shelters for people seeking safety. Bill Chappell, NPR News.
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7: Good afternoon. I'm Lauren Rico. It is the last weekday afternoon of WSHU's Fall Pledge Drive, and today you're going to hear just how close to home classical music can be. 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And we begin with New Haven's own Elm City Girls Choir. They've got music by Augusta Reed Thomas, two E.E. Cummings songs.

0: Two E.E. Cummings songs by Augusta Reed Thomas, performed by Connecticut's Elm City Girls Choir. 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
1: 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I'm Julie Ferdino, Program Director, here with Carrie Frank, our Membership Manager. 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
1: 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You heard the New Haven Symphony Orchestra. You heard the Borealis Wind Quintet. You heard our very own Emily Boyer and our very own Suzanne Bona play music for you today on WSHU. 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
0: Our next violinist has Connecticut roots, Alexander Markov. Graduated from Darien High School, he takes on one of Paganini's great showpieces, La Campanella, The Little Bell. Marcello Viotti directs the Saarbrücken Radio Symphony.

0: Connecticut violinist Alexander Markov with Paganini's La Campanella, The Little Bell, from the Violin Concerto No. 2, the Saarbrücken Radio Symphony with Marcello Viotti conducting. And that's another musician with roots right here in WSHU country. 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
1: 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I'm Julie Ferdino, program director here at WSHU, along with Carrie Frank, membership manager. We're here with Lauren this afternoon because it is our shortened fall fun drive. 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
0: And thanks to Keith in Huntington, who says, how awful I would be if I could not listen to classical music. I hear you, Keith. And Diane in Hamden says, I love Sunday Baroque. Thank you so much. And thank you also to Nancy in North Haven and to Eugene in Dix Hills. How about you? 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
2: This next musician will be especially familiar. Horn player Emily Boyer is WSHU's morning classical host. She's also a Connecticut-based performer and educator and co-founded the horn and harp duo Apple Orange Pair. Here they are with Russell Nadell's Orchard Sunset.

0: Orchard Sunset by Russell Nadell with harpist Colleen Potter Thorburn and a voice you normally hear on WSHU, rather than playing horn, our own morning classical host, Emily Boyer. And that one really brings the point home. 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
1: I'm Julie Ferdino, Program Director here at WSHU. Carrie Frank is here as well. She's our Membership Manager. We're here with Lauren this afternoon during this shortened fall fundraiser. We've cut it in half already, and less interruption means more of the music that you come here for. Early momentum for this pledge drive has gotten us about halfway there, a little over halfway there, but we still need the full community to step up and contribute. That's why we're counting on you to give right now. And guess what? We've got great news for you. 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
0: Our local thread continues this afternoon with the Emerson String Quartet, based in New York and spent years as quartet in residence at Stony Brook University, performing and teaching generations of musicians on Long Island. Here they are with Schubert's Quartet Satz, or Quartet Movement.

0: Franz Schubert's String Quartet No. 12, the Quartetsatz, or Quartet Movement, was performed by members of the Emerson String Quartet, longtime quartet in residence at Stony Brook University. Connecticut, Long Island, New York, you've been hearing musicians connected to all three this hour. 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
1: 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I'm Julie Ferdino, Program Director at WSHU, along with Carrie Frank, Membership Manager. And we are here with Lauren this afternoon because it's a very special Friday. It's the last weekday of our shortened fall fun drive. Now, you might be thinking, well, you just started on Wednesday. How could it be over already? Well, it's almost over. 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That's why your gift right now is critical during this shortened pledge drive. 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
1: We heard from Barbara in East Patchogue. Thank you. Dennis in Oakdale. Nancy in North Haven simply says, thank you. 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
1: 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I'm Program Director Julie Ferdino, and Emily Boyer, our morning host, is here. 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
0: Another Connecticut connection. Next, Leroy Anderson made Woodbury his permanent home, and it was during an earlier summer here, in the middle of a heat wave, no less, that he first began thinking about sleigh ride. Next, something a little different, his only piano concerto. It's performed by Eric Kunzel, the Cincinnati Pops Orchestra, and pianist Stuart Goodyear.

0: Leroy Anderson's Piano Concerto. Stuart Goodyear was the pianist with the Cincinnati Pops Orchestra. Eric Kunzel conducting them. The local connections just keep coming this afternoon. 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
1: Thank you for listening to WSHU Today. I'm Julie Ferdino, Program Director here with Lauren, and joining us is Emily Boyer. You usually spend your mornings with Emily, and we're all here right now because, really because of you, because of listener contributions, and that's what keeps this station going strong. The people who listen to it invest in it. And this is our shortened fall fundraiser. We started on Wednesday. We're going to end on Sunday. And I know that sounds like it's very short, but what we're doing in that short period of time is raising all the money it takes to bring you the music that you care about. And we're asking you to make that investment, make your investment right now. When you do, it's going to be matched, and not just matched 1-to-1, 2-to-1.
2: 2-to-1. It's such a perfect match. Like, it's such a good match. 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
0: Next, we head to the east end of Long Island. Violinist Randall Gooseby spent summers studying with Itzhak Perlman at the Perlman Music Program on Shelter Island, and now he joins composer and bassist Xavier DeBose Foley in a piece actually called Shelter Island.

0: Xavier Dubose Foley, Shelter Island. Xavier Dubose Foley, also the double bassist, Randall Gooseby, the violinist, both of them representative of the Perlman Music Program on Shelter Island. 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
0: Now back across the Sound to Connecticut. Chris Brubeck is a longtime Danbury resident, and we'll hear Danza del Sol, Celebración de Vida, Dance of the Soul, Celebration of Life. It's performed by violinist Wendy Putnam, clarinetist Thomas Martin, Vitash Baksish, piano, and Owen Young, cello.

0: Chris Brubeck's Danza del Sol, Celebración de Vida, Dance of the Soul, Celebration of Life. Performing there, violinist Wendy Putnam, clarinetist Thomas Martin, Vitas Baksish piano, and Owen Young was the cellist. Shelter Island to Danbury, and that's just this half hour. 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
1: 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I'm Program Director Julie Ferdino here with Lauren this afternoon, and Emily Boyer, classical music host in the morning, is here as well. It's a big deal to have us all here today, and the big deal is it's our fall fun drive. 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
1: 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The mug is a great companion to that because it's illustrated and the music is just so gorgeous, and we get to share in that every day. And we also love hearing from listeners all over the region, like Leslie in Southampton and, Kathleen in Westport. We also heard from Wyeth Architects in Chester, Connecticut, Suzanne in Clinton, Barbara in East Patchogue. The whole community is coming together, and that's what makes this such a rich experience here at WSHU. 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
0: I'm Lauren Rico. 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And we start this hour with the New Haven Symphony Orchestra. Here's William Boughton conducting William Walton's Crown Imperial.

0: William Walton's Crown Imperial, William Boughton conducted the New Haven Symphony Orchestra. 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
0: This next performance is about as close to home as we can get, really. Madeline Dring wrote this trio for oboe, flute, and piano, and the flutist on this recording is WSHU's own music director and host of Sunday Baroque, Suzanne Bona. She's joined by oboist Bonnie Farr and pianist Kimberly Ross Olka. Here's Madeline Dring's trio for oboe, flute, and piano.

0: Madeline Dring's trio for oboe, flute, and piano featuring WSHU music director and Sunday Baroque host Suzanne Bona on flute, with Bonnie Farr on oboe and Kimberly Ross Olka at the piano. So when we say WSHU is part of our region's classical music community, we really mean it. 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

0: Two from Scott Joplin, Bethina and Wall Street Rag, with the Eastern Brass Quintet, an ensemble with deep Connecticut roots at Yale and UConn. 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
0: Charles Ives was born in Danbury, And conductor James Sinclair has devoted much of his career to Ives music. Sinclair has been based in New Haven since 1972 and has led Orchestra New England since its founding in 1974. So we've got a whole lot of Connecticut connection going on in Charles Ives' set of four ragtime dances. Orchestra New England with James Sinclair conducting.

0: set of four ragtime dances by Charles Ives with James Sinclair and Orchestra New England. And that feels like exactly the right way to end this afternoon. We've heard musicians connected to New Haven and New Canaan and Danbury and Darien and Stony Brook and Shelter Island, a pretty remarkable snapshot of the classical music being made in and connected to the communities that WSHU serves. 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
1: 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I'm Program Director Julie Ferdino here with Lauren this afternoon. Emily Boyer is here as well, and Emily's got all the details on a special two-for-one match going on.
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3: Live from NPR News, I'm Lakshmi Singh. The U.S. Supreme Court has, for the time being, revived a federal data system the Trump administration revamped into a tool to check the citizenship of millions of registered voters. Here's NPR's Jude Jaffe Block.
4: The federal tool is called SAVE, and the Trump administration made major changes to it last year, including linking it to Social Security data for the first time. But the tool has mistakenly flagged some U.S. citizens as potential non-citizens, leading them to be taken off state voter rolls as a result. A federal judge in June said the modified version of SAVE trampled on the privacy rights of Americans and threatened the right to vote. But the Supreme Court lifted that block and opened the door for the new SAVE tool to be used in the lead-up to the election for individualized determinations of citizenship. Federal law bars systematic purges of voter rolls this close to an election. Jude Jaffe Block, NPR News.
3: Presidents Trump and Xi Jinping of China both say they plan to meet two more times before the end of the year.
5: America is very happy about this visit, and I'm sure China is very happy also. Great things for both countries. And it's been just very, very productive.
3: That's President Trump and Xi here through an interpreter.
6: The relationship will be a constructive one of strategic stability on the basis of respect, fairness, and reciprocity.
3: During this week's meetings, both talked about the wars in Iran and Ukraine, as well as Taiwan and AI, in which Trump and Xi have competing interests, but few details were provided. New Jersey Governor Mike Sherrill declared a state of emergency in several counties ahead of a nor'easter that could bring destructive winds and coastal flooding to parts of the northeastern U.S. starting tonight.
7: We will surge resources to these communities, making sure that the Department of Environmental Protection, the Department of Transportation are manning our operations centers because of beach erosion and the high tide and the roads that we are concerned about.
3: Concerts and other events have been canceled in parts of New England. Around a million people in the U.S. live with multiple sclerosis. Now, new research suggests a common virus is a major culprit. NPR's Ping Wong reports.
8: Many people living with MS experience bouts of weakness, vision loss, problems with balance a few times a year. Researchers at Mass General Brigham analyzed blood samples from patients and found active signs of Epstein-Barr virus in the months before these attacks. Here's Dr. Tanuja Chitnis.
9: So what we found is that the virus lives inside our B cells, and it's becoming reactivated. And this was occurring before the attacks.
8: This virus is very common and doesn't cause MS in most people who get it. Chitnis says there are likely other genetic and environmental factors that contribute to the disease.
3: That's NPR's Ping Wong reporting. From Washington, this is NPR News.
10: And with WSHU News, I'm Randy Kay. Long Island officials say they are ready for the powerful nor'easter bearing down on the region, but they warn residents to take precautions. WSHU's Desiree DiOrio has more.
11: The storm is expected to bring wind gusts up to 55 miles an hour and unusually high tides. That means flooding in low-lying coastal areas and erosion along the South Shore beaches. Officials say residents should assume they'll lose power and charge their devices now. Here's Suffolk County Executive Ed Romaine.
12: That wind will topple wires and trees, and that's where the problem lies.
11: The worst of the storm will hit Long Island Friday evening and Saturday, according to the National Weather Service. By Monday, the service expects the region will have gotten 5 inches of rain. Desiree DiOrio, WSHU News.
10: And there are more details about that nor'easter for Connecticut. Here's WSHU's Molly Ingram.
13: Rain is expected to start tonight and continue through the weekend. A coastal flood warning has been issued for southern Fairfield County from tonight through Sunday night. 1 to 3 inches are expected across the state, spread out over the course of the weekend. That makes flash flooding less likely. Wind gusts up to 50 miles per hour are possible, especially along the shoreline, and are expected to peak later today into Saturday. Conditions are expected to be worse in Rhode Island and Massachusetts than in Connecticut. And if you've been wondering what nor'easter actually means, it's a storm that hits the East Coast and is named for the winds that typically blow from the northeast. The storms are caused by contrasting temperatures and do not require snow to earn the nor'easter name. Molly Ingram, WSHU News.
10: A Connecticut Department of Transportation worker was hit and killed by a driver on I-95 in Fairfield this morning. 60-year-old Elvin Hernandez had worked for the DOT for more than 15 years. Officials say the person who hit him had been driving recklessly. Governor Lamont says he will order the state's flags to half staff in coordination with funeral services, which have not yet been announced. A stretch of I-95 was closed after the accident and is now reopened.
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10: 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There is another crash now in Bridgeport, 95 southbound between 25 and 24, and the right lane is closed. This is WSHU.
18: This is All Things Considered from NPR News. I'm Juana Summers.
19: And I'm Scott Detrow. Republicans running for Congress are grappling with how closely to align themselves with President Trump. The primaries are over. Historically, that means candidates shift toward appealing to a broader spectrum of voters. But this year is different. NPR political reporter Elena Moore and White House correspondent Deepa Shivaram have been covering the candidates and the president, and they join us now. Hey to both of you.
20: Hey, Scott.
21: Hello.
19: Elena, I'm going to start with you. Not uncommon for House and Senate candidates to moderate their messages a little bit after a primary, even in our polarized times.
20: Mm-hmm.
19: What's different this time?
20: Yeah, the president's party is historically at a disadvantage in the midterms, and that may be the case this year. The latest NPR PBS News Marist poll has Democrats up by a 12-point margin over Republicans. But, Scott, I think what's been interesting about this moment is we've seen a growing group of GOP candidates show their cards a bit, you know, and shift their messaging on some of the key issues dogging this presidency, like the war in Iran, the economy, and they're being a little more direct about it, even if it, you know, at times breaks with Trump. And, you know, like you said, it's not totally abnormal to see candidates distance in order to appeal to independents in a general election. But Trump is also not your typical party leader, right? He's long had this, like, very clear expectation of loyalty within the GOP. So right now, it kind of feels like we're seeing Republicans test that.
19: And Deepa, at the same time, you know, some previous presidents in the situation have kind of said, do what you need to do to win. Trump is out mm-hmm. there saying, pretend I'm on the ballot, act like I'm on the ballot, making it about himself.
0: Yeah, you know, it's kind of weird, though, because the president is doing this dance where sometimes, you know, he's at these rallies telling voters, like you said, to turn out as if he is on the ballot, telling them, you know, pretend I'm on it. And he's hoping that it'll increase turnout and enthusiasm for his party. But then at the same time, Scott, especially when he talks about decisions over the Iran war, he'll say, well, I'm not on the ballot. And so the election isn't factoring into decisions, you know, that he's making about the war, which I will say is the main thing voters are unhappy about mm-hmm. because of how the conflict has driven up costs. So you see Trump doing this dance, this thing where he's trying to have it both ways. And meanwhile, that doesn't really leave a lot of clear messaging for Republican candidates who have been trying to navigate this for months now.
19: Elena, tell me how this is playing out in some of the key races.
20: I mean, take a look at, you know, some of these Republicans running in the most competitive toss-up elections, you know, races in the country where the outcomes will determine control of Congress. Messaging around the war in Iran is probably the clearest example of this. In recent days, we've seen several GOP Senate candidates running in these really close states come out against the war and explicitly blame the conflict for increasing costs on Americans. And, you know, even if they don't mention him directly, that's a break from Trump, who's repeatedly defended going to war and downplayed its burden on prices. Here's Michigan Senate candidate Mike Rogers.
21: Michigan families are struggling with the price of everyday life. Groceries cost too much. We have to bring prices down. The war with Iran needs to end, and end quickly.
19: Deepa, President Trump does not really like it when members of his own party split with him. So I'm curious, has he responded to these individual moments?
0: No, not really. It seems like he hasn't been tapped in or paying much attention to much of this. And you're right, he's usually quick to criticize members of his party who go against him, post on social media about that, but we really haven't seen much of that. You know, for Trump, though, there has been a lot going on as of late. He spoke at the UN earlier this week, hosted Chinese leader Xi Jinping at the White House. And then, of course, you know, he's been beefing with the White House press corps and limiting press access, which became a legal battle that's also drawn criticism from some Republicans. So mm-hmm. a little bit of a lot going on, you could say, in Washington.
19: And there are these ads being put out by the administration too, right?
0: Yeah, there are these ads that have been coming out, one this week where Trump encouraged Americans to vote against communism. It's paid for by public funds, but he gets into political content, and that raises a whole host of questions and issues, Scott. But this ad also entirely focuses on Trump and his agenda. Those ads have also been drawing criticism from lawmakers. And, you know, when you look at this, I think for a long time, Trump has been able to chart his own path in the Republican Party because Republicans have been willing and many times eager to get on board, even if it's not a typical Republican stance or response. And a lot of that is just falling apart.
19: I mean, one direct way to improve the political climate would be to respond directly to voters' concerns. Is there any sign Trump is doing that?
0: I would say not really. And I think a good example where there, you know, this is kind of illustrated where he hasn't done this is the public backlash over AI and data centers. Republican strategists I've spoken with have been hoping that the president would change his rhetoric in the last several months to be less on the side of tech companies and more critical of how rapidly data centers have been expanding. But instead, the president has fully leaned into his stance and has been even more complimentary of data centers, despite how overwhelmingly unpopular they are.
19: Elena, how widespread are these fractures? I mean, is the Republican Party at a turning point, or is it something more complicated or nuanced?
20: I think what's interesting here is that it's not just happening with candidates. It's happening with sitting lawmakers, too, who are not even on the ballot this year. You know, look at Utah Republican Senator John Curtis. Earlier this week, he sent a letter to the Senate Judiciary Committee urging it to investigate the president's son, Donald Trump Jr., after ProPublica reported that a Russian oligarch paid for a lavish party celebrating his wedding. I talked to Republican strategist and Trump critic Sarah Longwell about that. She argues it's another sign that Trump's influence over the party could be waning.
22: They saw career after career ended by pushing back on Trump. I think that people are starting to feel like Trump doesn't have that power anymore.
20: But, you know, Scott, make no mistake, these examples are notable, but it's still just a handful of Republicans that we're talking about, right? And more than that, Trump may be unpopular among all voters, but he's still extremely solid with his base. Among Republicans, our poll has his approval rating at 87%. But, you know, a winning coalition in the general requires more than just your base. I mean, look at the groups that Trump made gains with in 2024. All those groups are distancing from him pretty substantially.
19: That is NPR political reporter Elena Moore and White House correspondent Deepa Shivaram. Thanks to you both.
0: Thanks.
20: Thank you.
18: Today is September 25th. Numerically, that's 925.
1: It starts jumping with folks like me on the job from 9 to 5. Working 9 to 5.
18: 9 to 5 is famously a song about and movie about working, but today people from San Francisco to New York City to Portland are out celebrating the Queen of Country. Yeah, that's right, Dolly Parton. And nowhere are the fans more dedicated than in her home state of Tennessee. WPLN's Mariana Bacalhau is in Nashville and has been taking in the sights and sounds. Hey there.
2: Hi.
18: So what has it been like there today in Nashville? I am super jealous. How are people celebrating?
2: Well, as Nashville was Dolly Parton's home for a lot of her life, and Nashville is also home to the country music industry, this was a pretty big day here. The lyrics of 9 to 5 are written across a few downtown intersections. Coffee shops have stocked up on plenty of edible butterflies, an iconic Dolly symbol. And at a honky-tonk, they were serving up a drink called A Cup of Ambition while musicians covered all of Dolly's hits.
4: I have a 3-year-old golden doodle named Dolly. She's blonde. I adopted her from Tennessee, and I think that's just attributed to how much I love Dolly.
2: They sang a little bit of Jolene, other things. Those songs played for a mix of local superfans and tourists downtown, decked out all in pink. And we have more official celebrations. Mayor Freddie O'Connell hosted the kickoff for Dolly Day by acknowledging everything she's contributed to the economy and culture of Nashville. O'Connell officially designated today 9 to 5 day. He also started off a kindness pledge at the visitor center downtown. That's where folks can write down one kind thing they plan to do in honor of Dolly. They are, of course, written on butterfly-shaped sticky notes, and people can hang them up in the visitor center.
18: What types of pledges are people making?
2: Mostly to be kinder today than they were yesterday. Love God, love people was a big one. I talked to Anita Travis. She grew up in Tennessee but lives in Denver now. She says she came back when she heard that Dolly had passed so she could be here with family. She made that trip with her dog.
4: Dolly just really makes me proud to be a girl from Tennessee, and she taught me that I can do anything being from Tennessee, and my pledge is to give back, to be kind and give back. I just love her.
2: So her pledge, you know, modeling Dolly's generous spirit, she says her family will have their own Dolly celebration on Sunday where they'll watch her movies and sing her songs.
18: And that sounds lovely. I mean, many of us know and love Dolly, and we've talked so much since her death about her contributions to causes like childhood literacy. But in Nashville, what is Parton's legacy like?
2: Well, in life and in death, Dolly Parton has been this state's great unifier. People across the political spectrum love Dolly. Nashville is a Democratic-led city in a red state, and our city and state lawmakers are often at odds. A few years ago, a state senator tried to rename Nashville's airport after Donald Trump and received a lot of local pushback. Now, same airport is in the process of being renamed for Dolly Parton with overwhelming bipartisan support. Seems like the one thing everyone here can agree on is their love for Dolly.
18: I agree, too. That's WPLN's Mariana Bacalhau. Thank you.
2: Thank you.

0: 925 day. You gotta love that in honor of Dolly Parton. This is All Things Considered on WSHU Public Radio. This is a very exciting day because, you know, I know a lot of people are like, I'll wait. I'll give to WSHU when you're gonna triple my contribution. 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We're trying to raise all the money in half the time you're coming through. Here to tell you more about it is station manager Janice Portentoso and, of course, Davis Donovan.
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1: Fairfield, New Haven, Port Jefferson, Greenport. 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
1: Thank you to Harry in Branford. 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
0: And of course, thank you also to the Connecticut Audubon Society. Yes, later we will have Birdsong Break in case you're waiting for that. It's protecting birds with the environment throughout the state. Frequent Flyers Club and other membership opportunities at ctaudubon.org. And the New Britain Museum of American Art, centering on themes of identity, land, and belonging. Exhibition John Hitchcock, We Are Defined by the Beat, is on view through November 29th. More info at nbmaa.org. We've got your back about the hazardous weather conditions. There is a wind advisory until the 27th of September, 2 days from now, 6 a.m. A coastal flood warning in effect from about 6 p.m. tonight, so very soon, until 6 p.m. on Sunday. And we have a hazardous weather outlook and maybe gradual clearing on Monday, which will be very good news. In Bridgeport, there is a motor vehicle crash, 95 southbound between 25 and 24, and the right lane is closed. This reminder that if you have an event you'd like to share with the community, you can do that by checking the community calendar at WSHU.org, and then you can add yours. You might even hear it previewed on the air. While you're there, check out some of the many things happening this weekend. Probably anything outdoors will be postponed.
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0: Tuesday. Xi Jinping said he looked forward to meeting President Trump two more times this year, first at the APEC meeting in the Chinese city of Shenzhen in November, and again at the G20 meeting in Miami in December. Rob Schmitz, NPR News, Washington.
1: Pope Leo is on a 4-day visit to France, marking the first formal papal visit in 18 years, where he's also adding his voice to the debate over artificial intelligence at UN headquarters in Paris today. Pope Leo spoke about the dangers AI models pose to humankind as the technology moves forward.
2: While intelligence is attributed to computational systems, we struggle to recognize the inalienable dignity of human persons whose lives are judged according to the criterion of efficiency, and when deemed no longer productive, they're rejected and discarded.
1: Pope Leo says without a shared ethical foundation, the many channels of communication risk multiplying false information. He said education is essential. Next week, House Speaker Mike Johnson plans to meet with tech CEOs who have called for more regulation of AI and a slowdown in development. This is NPR News.
3: With WSHU News, I'm Randy Kay. Well, it may be fall, but now is the time to get your gardens ready for spring. As Jerry Ahrens explains, and I myself need this advice, experts say there are three key chores you should be doing.
4: Step is to have your soil tested if you haven't done it in the past 3 years. Master gardener Sarah Bailey says there are free or low-cost options.
5: You can do one either at UConn through the Home and Garden Center, or you can do it at the Connecticut Ag Experimental Station. They both do soil tests.
4: If the test reveals deficiencies in your soil, now is the time to add supplements like manure, compost, and other minerals.
5: All of those various amendments that you're putting in the soil really need about 6 months to get fully incorporated. So if you do it in the fall, they're ready to go in spring.
4: Bailey also says fall is a great season to divide and move perennials around in your yard because plants can concentrate on root development and they won't be stressed out by high temperatures. For the New England News Collaborative, I'm Jenny Ahrens.
3: Connecticut license plate reading cameras, most commonly sold by Flock, are catching more crimes. They're also drawing scrutiny. As statistics reveal, police departments are frequently searching the data. WSHU's Eric Lucido has more.
6: More than three-quarters of Connecticut police departments are now using fixed automated license plate readers, according to data released at a meeting of police departments this week. Most of that data is uploaded to a cloud server to which any police department in the state has access. Police search this database daily. Newington Police Department, for example, searched more than 700 times during a three-week stretch in August, according to the data.
3: Police credit the tech with solving some crimes, including a homicide in Milford, an attempted kidnapping in Bristol, and a hit-and-run in Newington. But both residents and some state officials, including Governor Ned Lamont, say they're worried about privacy, data collection, and surveillance. Connecticut's bottle redemption rate jumped up to 92% last year. That's up from 65% in 2024 after the state doubled its bottle deposit to 10 cents and added about 300 redemption locations. And a Bridgeport police captain suing the city alleging discrimination and retaliation by the chief. Lonnie Blackwell says he was passed over twice for assistant chief and later moved out of a prestigious command position. The city denies his allegations and is asking for a jury trial. This is WSHU News.
7: 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I'm Juana Summers.
8: And I'm Scott Detrow. A mental health crisis pushed baseball player Micah Johnson out of the major leagues, so he started a second career as a painter. Caitlin Shetterly visited his studio in Maine to hear his story.
9: Micah Johnson wanted to play baseball since he was barely out of diapers. When he was a junior at Indiana University, he was drafted to the farm team of the Chicago White Sox. Two short years later, in 2015, Johnson was playing in the big leagues as the Sox's second baseman.
10: And so opening day, I look up and you can't see up. Like, it's just people.
9: Later that year, Johnson was traded to the LA Dodgers. When he first got there, the team manager asked the players what they like to do in their free time. Johnson said paint. He made a portrait of the legendary black Dodgers shortstop, Maury Wills. His team loved it.
10: That was like all the confidence I needed, because now I thought I was like a legit painter.
9: For the next 2 years, Johnson taught himself to paint when he wasn't playing baseball. And then, in 2018, after being traded once again to the Tampa Bay.

0: pay raise, Johnson started feeling out of
1: It
0: whack.
1: was a weird thing because I was playing out of my mind. So I would not sleep at night, go into the stadium about 5 in the morning, do my workout by lifting, and then practice all day, go to the game and get 3 hits, and do it all again the next day. So I was not sleeping and painting.
0: He went to the team psychiatrist because he thought he might have ADHD.
1: Long story short, a few other tests come out. We talk, we go through things, and they diagnosed me with bipolar disorder.
0: He started medication, but it made him exhausted and listless. He felt that he couldn't play baseball anymore. His lifelong dream had run afoul.
1: That last year was brutal, and then when it got done, I knew I was done. I don't even have my baseball glove or cleats, or there was no recollection of me playing baseball because I just left it all, like in the locker room, and just left.
0: Johnson bounced on and off medications and struggled, but then he started to find success with his art.
1: I started painting kids in astronaut helmets after my nephew asked if astronauts could be black. So that's how like this whole art career kind of started. Very few people have ever, gone to space. Very few people have also played Major League Baseball, but I did it. So that astronaut helmet became like this symbol.
0: Gallery owner Jacqueline Nepal of Art Angels in Los Angeles says his work hit the cultural zeitgeist.
2: The paintings resonated so strongly with collectors.
0: Johnson and his wife, Katie, decided to move to the beach town of York, Maine, near where Katie grew up. By then, they had their first child, a 7-month-old daughter.
1: Things worked up here, so like my career was really started taking off. There was no noise, so there was no influence from the outside world up here.
0: In Maine, Johnson created a character, a boy called Aku, who finds an enchanted astronaut helmet in his basement, which lets him travel through time. Johnson began selling NFTs, or virtual assets of Aku's world. In less than a day, he'd made $34 million in NFTs, but he lost it all in minutes due to bad contracts. He was stressed, but didn't give up. Not missing a beat, he pitched Penguin Random House on a kid's book about Aku. Last spring, it became a New York Times bestseller. In the meantime, Johnson has found the right medication and gotten back to making fine art. But now he's pushing himself to go deeper.
1: I've been in Maine for 6 years now. The air is very clean. It's very peaceful. So I started thinking, why can't black people have access to this kind of life? Like, why not? Like, why can't black people have clean air? And so I started creating these works of people in Maine. And it's like my own world. Like, what would I like to see?
0: On one wall of his studio hangs a large painting made from charcoal dust rubbed into linen. It's of a child in fishing waders, her hair blowing in the wind, her skin is ethereal. On another, a boy's face is framed by blue sky. His bold expression affirms that he too deserves his place in the sun.
1: Art's not meant to be beautiful in the sense that it's going to match this couch, or beautiful in the sense that it looks like this person that this photo is taken, because anybody can do that now. Now it's about like, how can you bring your essence into that piece? And that takes forever.
0: Baseball is a sport known for the patience that is required of both the players and the viewers. It's a game of chance and skill and bursts of magic. Come to think of it, baseball isn't that different from making art. For NPR News, I'm Caitlin Shetterly.
3: The Swiss are going to the polls on Sunday to vote on a proposal to reinforce their traditional neutrality. The initiative would forbid Switzerland from imposing economic sanctions or joining military alliances and reserve its own armed forces for the defense of Swiss territory alone. Imogen Folks reports from the Swiss capital Bern, and a warning to listeners, you will hear sirens in this piece.
4: This sound echoes across Switzerland every year, not because an attack is imminent, but a reminder to citizens to check their nuclear shelters. Every home has one. Are they secure? Are they stocked with bottled water and canned food? Neutral Switzerland has never had to use those bunkers, but they are there, in theory, to keep people safe if neighbouring countries go to war and the fallout spreads, or if Switzerland is attacked. During two world wars and the Cold War, neutrality felt like a good plan, but not in the uncertain politics of the 21st century. When Russia invaded Ukraine, Switzerland, though not a member of the European Union, joined EU sanctions, freezing billions of dollars in Russian assets, The move horrified some. We've got to return to our traditional neutrality, says the grand old man of Switzerland's right-wing Swiss People's Party. Christoph Blocher, now 85, has spent his political career keeping his country out of things, from NATO to the European Union. He even opposed United Nations membership, which Switzerland did not join until 2002. Blocher argues the sanctions against Russia make Switzerland a target. His campaign posters, "No to war, yes to Swiss neutrality," are everywhere. But not everyone is convinced. Fabian Molina, Member of Parliament for the Social Democrats, views Switzerland's past refusal to join sanctions against apartheid South Africa as a moral failure and doesn't want to repeat.
5: We therefore supported directly the racist regime and prolonged apartheid in South Africa, and it would put us in a similar situation now with Russia, and this is morally wrong, and it is also strategically very unwise in the times we live.
4: The Swiss government is worried about strategy too. This year, drones believed to be Russian were seen hovering over sensitive Swiss military sites. Well-stocked bunkers and a militia army may not protect against these threats. And the government wants voters to say no to a stricter neutrality and stay flexible. Opinion polls suggest the Swiss will take that advice. With the world so uncertain, watching the nightly drone attacks on Ukraine, many Swiss believe nothing should be ruled out. For NPR News, I'm Imogen Folks in Bern, Switzerland.
6: Listening to All Things Considered on WSHU Public Radio. We are building a new future for WSHU that is entirely powered by our community. Sure, the loss of federal funding is a challenge, but it's an opportunity to show the value of independent news. We hear from you all the time. Molly from Port Jefferson says, I've listened for 41 years and it's fantastic educational experience every day. Thank you so much. And then Teresa from Blue Point, New York says, I appreciate you adding more weather reporting. Well, this is the perfect day to do that. Thank you for calling and stepping up to the plate. Very special day today in our fall fundraiser, our shortened fundraiser, because your gift will go three times as far. Here are Janice and Davis to tell you more.
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12: Card from NPR's Wildcard deck and answers a big question about their life. Willem Dafoe's desire to challenge himself has made the 71-year-old quite productive. He is in 5 films being released in the second half of this year. That includes his most recent film, Late Fame.
13: Every time you do a movie, your function in that movie is different. Not only the role, but where you fit as a puzzle piece in what we're all trying to do. Everybody thinks acting is one thing. Acting is not one thing. Acting is doing. And doing requires knowing what has to be done, what your obligation is.
12: Dafoe spoke with Wildcard host Rachel Martin.
14: Are you good at asking for help?
13: I'm learning.
14: That's a no.
13: Yeah. No, it's no secret. I think it's a product of, you know, there's a whole thing of masculinity about being self-sufficient.
14: Mm-hmm.
13: And the truth is, I'm not. And so asking for help, you're encouraged to, or at least I was, the way I grew up, to, you know, take care of yourself.
14: Yeah.
13: You know, don't lean on other people. Don't be a problem. And there's a good side to it. Because it encourages you not to be a pain in the ass.
14: Right. Can you give me an example of something you have not wanted to ask for help for in the past and now you're coming around?
13: I'm learning more because there's some things like technologically. For example, my wife is much more technological than I, so I always have to ask for her help.
14: I think that's a good start.
13: That's a good start. That does sound kind of paltry, like nothing. But I tried to personalize it. And
14: you did. Really, you tried very hard, and I really appreciate it.
13: It didn't really fly, did it?
14: But you have a farm. Like, did you know how to be a farmer? You, like, have, like, real animals in Italy on a farm.
13: That is a good example because I have to learn a lot, and I'm very humbled by how much I have to learn.
14: Mm-hmm.
13: So I have to trust other people to tell me things, and then I have to try it out for myself. But yeah, I can ask for help.
14: What's your favorite farm tour out of curiosity?
13: Mostly I like putting the animals to bed at night.
14: It never occurred to me that you put animals to bed.
13: Because generally, you put them out in the fields and things. And then at night, of course, you close them in because there are a lot of predators. Mm-hmm. And also they sleep and they eat at night what they haven't eaten in the pasture. So there's something beautiful about them seeing me and having 35 goats and sheep stampeding toward me to open the door to their little place to sleep.
14: Sounds nice. They need your help. They need you to be the helper in that moment.
13: No, they're helping me. Mm. That's the idea.
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6: 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I'm Randy Kaye. Your gift is tripled right now at WSHU.org. But let's get back to this story about salt marshes. They're a vital part of our region's landscape, from giving animals a home to protecting us from floods. But in Connecticut, they're running out of room. WSHU's Sabrina Garone tagged along with a group of volunteers in Stamford working to restore and protect one of these critical coastal ecosystems.
15: Salt marshes are some of the most productive ecosystems in the world. Nutrients from the plants and grasses support tons of wildlife in Long Island Sound, and today we're getting a closer look.
16: So just walk slow, take your time, and when we get to, there's like a big open area in the middle of the marsh, we'll kind of regroup.
15: When you think of Stamford, a salt marsh probably isn't the first thing that comes to mind, but here in Bakutsi Park, about 2 acres of marshland are surrounded by office buildings and apartment complexes, a little wildlife oasis tucked inside urban life. Katie Boback is leading the excursion.
16: But I think today we want to focus our efforts on removing as many of the seed heads as we can, just because last time we had a cutting event, so some of you guys were here, there weren't those seeds, so we were focused on other things. But today, they're here, so we want to try to remove them before they spread more.
15: Stamford-based Soundwaters promotes Long Island Sound education and stewardship. Volunteers out here with the group today, suited up in waders, are looking to cut down Phragmites, an invasive that's choking out the area's native plants.
16: So let's kind of divide a little. In this central area, there's a spot where there's a lot of Phragmites mixed with native plants. That's a good spot to remove the seed heads because we don't want it to spread there into the native.
15: Katie says Phragmites is a tall reed with a bushy top that you'll mostly notice in the fall.
17: You've probably seen it around. It's all over in Connecticut. It can be on the edges of roadsides. Any really disturbed area that man-made disturbance can cause an upset in like the native species that are there and gives Phragmites a great place to plant itself. So alongside rivers, alongside roads, and alongside where we previously had other salt marsh vegetation, we have a lot of Phragmites.
15: But salt marshes face other threats too, like erosion and, well, Connecticut is just really built out. The State Department of Energy and Environmental Protection estimates the state has lost at least a third of its salt marshes and tidal wetlands since the colonial era. Connecticut has 250 coastal marshes today, and that covers about 12,000 acres, according to data from last year.
17: And Stamford Harbor is one of the top three busiest ports in Connecticut, and it's also very built up. So if you look at an aerial view, like on Google Earth of Stamford Harbor, you're gonna notice a lot of concrete, docks, piers, and seawalls, where, you know, a couple hundred years ago, it might've been mostly dominated by marshes.
15: Thanks to efforts by Soundwaters and others, today we have a much better understanding of their value.
17: So there are lots of fish, birds, mammals, all that use marshes, and a lot of commercially important species rely on marshes at some point in their life cycle. If there's no marshes, we don't have big game fish and all the things that humans enjoy using from our oceans in the Long Island Sound.
15: They also play an important role in flood mitigation. These areas can soak up storm surge like a sponge.
17: When there's a bunch of rain and runoff, they can absorb that water coming down from our cities. They can soak up pollution before it reaches the Long Island Sound or the ocean more broadly. And they just act as a buffer. They actually work better than man-made structures like a seawall, for example.
15: Katie says getting folks out in the marsh gives them a better appreciation for the wildlife here in our region.
17: And it's a great chance for people in the neighborhood and in the community to get into a habitat that they might otherwise have just seen from a distance, mm-hmm. or maybe thought was a little smelly, maybe a little buggy, and tried to avoid. But a lot of the volunteers that have come through here and students say they never knew this was right in their backyard.
15: Back in the marsh, volunteers are hard at work cutting down invasives and picking up trash along the way. Harriet Caruzzi is a volunteer and a former teacher. She used to bring her students here on field trips back in the day.
18: Because to me, learning is outdoors. We would come down and we split them up, and half of them were doing surveying, you know, the beach and looking at the different organisms on the beach and studying them. And the other half of them would go out on the schooner, and then we'd flip them. And while we were out on the schooner, we threw nets out, and they loved it. And then as to celebrate the end of the day, they had grills, and their kids had squid, and they dissected squid.
14: Fine, okay.
18: And then we ate spongy. Yes.
14: That's awesome.
15: Getting kids interested in the environment is really at the heart of what Sound Waters does. Christina Jens is director of education.
19: We start tomorrow with our ninth grade, and it's just really good to connect them with something they would not usually have access to. So when they get out here, it's like a whole new world. I mean, even when we walked out here, we were like, oh my God, this is right here in Stanford? Who would have thought? The kids get to really connect in a different way, but in a hands-on way. Everything we do is very hands-on. It just, your brain connects in a different way when with science, especially when you're bettering your community and in nature.
15: Meaning there's more reason than just a nice day by the water to go splashing around in a marsh. It's good for the environment and good for you too. Sabrina Garon, WSHU News.
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20: Some of these fields are not attractive at all. 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
21: 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I'm Scott Detrow.
22: And I'm Juana Summers. What did the U.S. get out of a two-day summit between Trump and Chinese President Xi Jinping?
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0: hey guys, I was wrong. The United States is our friend.
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2: Live from NPR News in Washington, I'm Ryland Barton. A Democratic senator is asking the White House for immediate answers about a new television ad featuring President Trump. The ad says it's paid for by the U.S. government. NPR's Tamara Keith reports the White House defends it as educational and patriotic.
23: The ad features President Trump's voice and a splashy montage of images of the president. Phrases including largest tax cut in history flash on the screen as the song providing the soundtrack to the 30-second ad repeats the phrase, love me.
24: America will never be a communist country.
23: In a letter demanding answers, Democratic Senator from New Hampshire, Maggie Hassan, says the ad appears to run afoul of federal prohibitions against using government funds for propaganda. A White House spokesperson described the ad as a public service announcement. Tamara Keith, NPR News.
2: The White House network video pool is back in operation. This morning marked the first time it had been in action since President Trump banned three news outlets in a showdown over media access. A judge temporarily struck down Trump's ban of CNN, MS Now, and Politico yesterday, but other TV networks continued to suspend pool coverage in solidarity until the White House explicitly allowed CNN to rejoin the pool. Chinese President Xi Jinping wrapped up his visit to the U.S. today. President Trump says he and Xi will meet again in China in November, and she will come to the U.S. again in December. NPR's Emily Feng reports.
25: Trump and Xi Jinping visited the National Archives on the last day of the Chinese leader's state visit, where Trump said his meetings with Xi the day before.
26: We had a great meeting. We had a really great meeting.
25: Were very good. Trump then posted on social media that he and Xi will meet again at the Asia-Pacific Economic Coordination Summit in southern China in November, as well as in Miami, where the G20 Leaders Summit will be held the month after. That would mean the two men will have formally met in person four times this year, an ambitious diplomatic push to stabilize ties despite real tensions. Asked whether the war with Iran was raised with China, Trump nodded in acknowledgement but didn't offer details. China has been a big supporter of Iran, buying up the majority of Iran's oil exports before the war. Emily Fang, NPR News, Washington.
2: People on the Big Island of Hawaii are under a hurricane watch today. NPR's Bill Chappell reports Hurricane Nolo could bring feet of rain.
27: Hurricane Nolo is not expected to make landfall on Hawaii's Big Island, but it's coming close enough to drop about 2 feet of rain in some areas over the weekend, according to the National Hurricane Center. That can cause dangerous flooding and mudslides. As of Friday morning, Nolo's maximum winds were around 85 miles per hour. It's expected to strengthen into a major storm. Forecasters say it will also move very slowly, increasing the risk of floods from sustained heavy rain. Schools are closed on Maui and the Big Island. Some are being used as shelters for people seeking safety. Bill Chappell, NPR News.
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6: With WSHU News, I'm Randy Kay. Well, officials are warning Long Islanders for rain in this area as well to take precautions as a powerful nor'easter bears down on the region. The storm is expected to bring strong winds, unusually high tides, then coastal flooding along the south shore. Nassau County Executive Bruce Blakeman says residents should charge their devices now.
28: Trees will fall. Because of the sustained rain, the ground will get very moist. It makes for it easier when the wind blows for them to tip over. And that's why we are anticipating power outages.
6: The region is facing 5 inches of rain and wind gusts up to 55 miles an hour. The worst of the storm will hit Long Island tonight and tomorrow, according to the National Weather Service. And of course, it's not just Long Island. We have the storm headed toward Connecticut as well. Here with details, WSHU's Molly Ingram.
29: Rain is expected to start tonight and continue through the weekend. A coastal flood warning has been issued for southern Fairfield County from tonight through Sunday night. 1 to 3 inches are expected across the state, spread out over the course of the weekend. That makes flash flooding less likely. Wind gusts up to 50 miles per hour are possible, especially along the shoreline, and are expected to peak later today into Saturday. Conditions are expected to be worse in Rhode Island and Massachusetts than in Connecticut. And if you've been wondering what nor'easter actually means, it's a storm that hits the East Coast and is named for the winds that typically blow from the northeast. The storms are caused by contrasting temperatures and do not require snow to earn the nor'easter name. Molly Ingram, WSHU News.
6: A Connecticut Department of Transportation worker was hit and killed by a driver on I-95 in Fairfield this morning. 60-year-old Elvin Hernandez had worked for the DOT for more than 15 years. Officials say the person who hit him had been driving recklessly. Governor Lamont says he will order the state's flags to half staff. That will be in coordination with funeral services, which have not been announced. A stretch of I-95 was closed after the accident and is now reopened.
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6: 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We know that. We are bringing you more uninterrupted news by cutting this fall fundraiser in half. In fact, Janice, tell me if I'm right, this is the last weekday we are doing it, correct?
4: You are 100% correct. That is fact-checked news.
6: Okay. Okay, just making sure. And so we will be, it will be tomorrow and Sunday as well. We have a goal. You're helping us get there. To sweeten the pot, we have your gift will be tripled. Say more about that.
4: I will say more about that. 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You get the idea. 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WSHU.org or 800-777-9748.
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6: 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I know the weather is first and foremost in your mind right now. I want to let you know that it's going to be rainy for the next few days. There's a wind advisory till 6 a.m. on the 27th, and then a coastal flood warning in effect from 6 p.m. tonight. So that's almost now until September 27th at 6 p.m. Be very careful out there. And if you have an event that you're planning to go to that was outdoors, I would check before we go. This is WSHU. 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
8: This is All Things Considered from NPR News. I'm Juana Summers.
21: And I'm Scott Detrow. The war in Iran has disrupted the global oil supply and driven up the cost of oil. Gasoline has been over $4 a gallon for months, and diesel is above $6.50 a gallon and keeps hitting new record highs. In the U.S., we do have something called the Strategic Petroleum Reserve. It's a huge stockpile of crude oil. That stockpile is a lot smaller, though, than it was when the war with Iran began. NPR Energy reporters Julia Simon and Willa Rubin are here to talk more about what this means. Hey there.
9: Hello. Willa, thanks for having us.
21: Remind us what the reserve is, what role it serves.
9: Yeah, so this is the U.S.'s special supply, special reserve of crude oil. This is the stuff that eventually gets refined into gasoline, diesel, jet fuel. Now, this reserve was born out of the great oil supply shock of the 1970s, when we did not have enough oil to get through it. And since then, the U.S. government put all this crude oil in these giant underground salt caverns in Louisiana and Texas. The idea being the U.S. could then send that oil to refineries and pump up the amount of gasoline circulating around.
10: And the key thing to remember here, Scott, there is not much the government can do about oil prices. These prices have to do with global demand, global markets. But in the U.S., the Strategic Reserve can be this special lever that the government can pull in case of emergency, say, the war in Iran.
21: Right. But the lever's been pulled a lot lately, right? How has that affected the reserve, Julia?
10: Yeah, this war has spurred the U.S. government to really draw down these reserves. We've been talking a lot on the news lately about the effective closure of the Strait of Hormuz. There's also recently been another problem in the Red Sea with the Bab el-Mandeb Strait being largely closed off. All of this, Scott, it's severely restricted supplies of oil, diesel, gasoline.
9: That's right, Julia. And that is why the U.S. government has been tapping into this emergency reserve. It's, you know, to try to ease the pressure at the pump for U.S. consumers. The reserve now, it's at its lowest levels since the early 1980s. So, you know, just to put that in context, in February, there were about 415 million barrels. Now we're talking less than 285 million barrels.
11: Wow. I did not realize it had dropped that much.
9: Yeah.
11: Leads to the question, how does the U.S. plan to refill it?
9: Yeah, I mean, the conventional answer would be to buy more oil from other countries. Of course, that is a lot easier to do when there is enough oil to go around, when prices are low, when, you know, there isn't an international oil crisis. Of course, not really the case right now.
10: Right, which brings us to the announcement late last month from the Trump administration involving Venezuela. The administration said it's partnering with an oil company there, and it says that it'll get a share of the output of 17 oil fields. When the White House announced this deal, they said they would get the oil at a low cost to help refill the reserve. But, Scott, there is a but.
11: I have a feeling you might be saying next that it's going to be not that easy.
10: Right. It certainly won't be. Oil, it's not all the same. It's not all the same weight. It's not all the same density. Much of the oil in Venezuela, it's heavy and dense. It has a lot of sulfur. Much of the oil in the U.S. Strategic Petroleum Reserve, it's lighter. It has lower levels of sulfur. Earlier this month, U.S. Secretary of Energy Chris Wright, he went on CNBC, and he suggested that rather than putting Venezuelan oil like straight into the reserve, that the U.S. would do a kind of trade where ultimately we would swap to get the kind of oil that we need for the reserve.
9: But there's also another challenge, which is that it's unclear whether the U.S. can access much of the Venezuelan oil in the deal anytime soon. Venezuela's oil industry has been in disrepair for decades. You know, you can't just stick a straw in the ground like a juice box. You know, many of the oil fields that the U.S. just got a stake in, they're just not ready to go. Here's Francisco Monaldi. He is a professor at Rice University.
12: Some of these fields are not attractive at all. Some can be developed, but it will take years because they are so far from the infrastructure. I wouldn't say never, but say 10 to 20 years, those are unlikely.
9: So it's just, you know, going to take time.
11: Anything else the U.S. can do in the meantime?
9: I mean, the elephant in the room is like, maybe we don't need to use so much oil.
10: You know, Scott, China, they have a strategic petroleum reserve too, but they haven't had to draw it down as much as the U.S. because they have so many electric cars, electric trucks, electric scooters. Now, Chinese oil demand is falling. Ultimately, energy experts tell us that the solution isn't just adding to the oil supply. It can be reducing demand.
11: That is NPR's Julia Simon and Willa Rubin. Thanks to both of you.
9: Thank you so much.
13: Chronic diseases like diabetes and heart disease caused 45% of all deaths across Africa. That is according to new research out this week. 3 decades ago, chronic disease accounted for only a quarter of deaths on the continent. As NPR's Fatma Tanis reports, it's a growing challenge for public health officials.
14: Rwanda's government has been working hard for the past 3 decades to grow the economy and encourage people to move from rural areas to cities.
15: Cities are growing, but they're coming up with health problems.
14: That's Dr. Sabine Nsanzimana, Rwanda's health minister. Government data shows doubling rates of obesity and increasing cases of cancer.
15: Lifestyle is changing. People are sitting long hours. And we're now catching up to say, eat healthy, move more, don't drink too much alcohol, don't go into ultra-processed food. Sugar drinks are not good.
14: 10 years ago, Rwanda's health officials were more focused on tackling infectious diseases like malaria and HIV. They still pose risks. Ali Mukdad is a professor of epidemiology at the University of Washington and one of the authors of the report that studied the burden of non-communicable disease, which cannot be spread from one person to another.
16: That's a warning sign for us that we are shifting from infectious disease burden to non-communicable disease burden. at a time where we still haven't finished dealing with infectious disease in Africa.
14: Mukhtar and other researchers combed through data from 54 African countries.
16: What's really surprising is still high blood pressure is very high. About 26% of the deaths is associated or caused by high blood pressure.
14: Blood pressure can lead to heart disease. Diet and air pollution are also top risk factors for chronic illness. Medication is available, Mukhtar says, but there are other issues in the way.
16: There is a problem with screening and early diagnosis of blood pressure.
14: Gene Bookman is with Harvard Medical School and was not part of the study. He says he's interested in more detailed analysis about health risks among people under the age of 30, which make up about 70% of Africa's population.
0: This is a population that doesn't smoke as much as other regions. It's exposed to more infectious risks that can cause some of these conditions. And so the story is going to be very different.
14: He hopes future reports will take that into account, too. Fatma Tanis, NPR News.
21: Parts of Hawaii are bracing for impacts from Hurricane Nolo. It is the third hurricane to affect the island since early August. Just the latest storm in a really active Pacific hurricane season. In the meantime, the Atlantic has been unusually quiet. As NPR's Ava Berger reports, scientists are pointing to El Nino.
1: The National Weather Service is tracking three hurricanes in the Pacific Ocean today. Hurricane Nolo is churning near Hawaii. Hurricane Polo has brought heavy rain and dangerous surf to the coast of Mexico. And Hurricane Odalis is camped out between the two in the ocean. The moment reflects this year's extremely busy Pacific hurricane season. So far, there's been 18 hurricanes and dozens of less powerful tropical storms. Hurricane Polo especially surprised scientists. It grew from a tropical storm to a powerful Category 5 in less than 24 hours. Gabriel Vecchi studies hurricanes at Princeton University. He said in his research he's never seen anything like it.
17: I don't have any other hurricane that has increased in intensity as rapidly as Polo.
1: Vecchi and others are pointing to a super strong El Nino. These climate patterns happen every few years when water in the eastern Pacific gets really hot. The warming water provides fuel for hurricanes, driving bigger and more powerful storms. Right now, temperatures in the Pacific are hitting record highs. Paul Roundes studies atmospheric science at the University of Albany.
18: This is just such an extreme El Nino event that it's producing a signature that we've never observed before.
1: He says even some scientists have been surprised.
18: I have heard some sense of shock. I think for one thing, people didn't really quite comprehend how strong this El Nino event was going to get.
1: Scientists still don't totally understand what causes such a strong El Nino. Some recent studies suggest climate change may play a role, but it's still unclear. And while the Pacific has been busy, the story is totally different in the Atlantic. There's been no full-blown hurricanes yet this season. It's the first time that has happened in more than a century. Scientists say that's also a classic El Nino trend. During El Nino years, there's usually more wind shear in the Atlantic. That tears apart storms before they can get more powerful. Vecchi thinks of the situation in terms of a famous novel.
17: It's a tale of two basins, the Pacific incredibly active and the North Atlantic incredibly inactive.
1: The Atlantic and Pacific hurricane seasons both officially end on November 30th. So there's still a ways to go. Ava Berger, NPR News.

0: 9. You're listening to All Things Considered on WSHU Public Radio. This moment, it matters more than ever. 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
1: You know, we heard you when you told us that pledge drives are not your favorite. 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But we get it. And that's why we
0: knew.
1: And, you know, honestly, they're not our favorite either. 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
2: You know, I got in the car today and there's something really beautiful happened, which is that my car was covered with leaves. And it was such a wonderful feeling. It just told me, you know, fall is here. My car is swamped in leaves. And I loved it. There's just something about an autumnal fall Friday. I'm a very much an autumn person. And you get a warm drink. You get the weekend just ahead. You get WSHU playing. And of course, you need a mug for that warm drink. Now, you can look at our new...
0: Wow, that's what you call a long walk to get to that point, but I loved it.
2: Yeah, well, you can take a long walk across Long Island or Connecticut and see some wonderful places, or you can sit down and look at them on your mug. Our new Heard Here mug puts a local twist on the public radio classic with illustrations of towns and landmarks across Connecticut and Long Island. I was just looking at this outside with Janice. There's Sleeping Giant is on there. The Barnum Museum is on there, two of my favorites. Places. There's also that, you Long Island people, my wife's from Long Island, that big duck that you have, I don't really understand what it's about, but if you're from Long Island, you love it. My wife swears it's amazing. 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
0: 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And from New Haven Symphony Orchestra, presenting A Midsummer Night's Dream, Tony Award winner James Naughton performs Shakespeare's characters alongside Mendelssohn's music this Sunday at 3 at Woolsey Hall, newhavensymphony.org. Another thank you to Lawrence from Greenport, New York, and Andrew from Milford, Connecticut, and Jean from West Hampton Beach, New York, who says she loves Science Friday. 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And thank you.
4: Live from NPR News in Culver City, California, I'm Dwayne Brown. Hawaii's governor has activated National Guard troops and is urging residents on the Big Island to take refuge at shelters being set up, as an unusual hurricane for this time of year threatens to bring catastrophic rainfall of up to 15 inches this weekend. Mark Elliott is with the National Weather Service.
5: It's not only unusual, I'd say it's very unusual. I think a lot of people assume that Hawaii sees hurricanes all the time, but there's only been 6 hurricanes in recorded history that have passed within 50 miles before this year. So the fact that we've already had 2 more this year, and now a close approach from Nolo, means it's, 2 to 3 decades worth of hurricanes in just 1 year? It is

0: AO is an independent watchdog. It found that in 2026, the education department stopped doing comprehensive reviews of states to see if they're following the law in order to get that funding. It also found problems with the quality of federal data on chronic absenteeism. The GAO is calling on the education department to improve its data and resume its more thorough monitoring of states. It says without that kind of oversight, tens of billions of federal dollars could be at risk of fraud, waste, or abuse. Janaki Mehta, NPR News.
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2: And with WSHU News, I'm Randy Kay. Well, bagging leaves. Davis was talking about fall before, but bagging leaves has been a fall chore for New Englanders for generations. But environmental advocates are looking to change that. Sarah Lawson is the program director for environmental studies at Quinnipiac University in Hamden. She says getting rid of leaves in your yard is one of the worst things homeowners can do to the ecosystem.
3: Beetles, a lot of our caterpillars and moths are using that leaf litter to stay warm and kind of protect them against the snow cover during the winter. We think that's probably the reason for this big drop that we see in firefly populations.
2: Lawson says leaves are also filled with macronutrients, nitrogen and phosphorus. When they're allowed to break down, they become food for the soil. She says if you don't want them on your grass, to rake them onto garden beds and under trees and shrubs. Connecticut license plate reading cameras, most commonly sold by Flock, are catching more crimes. They're also drawing scrutiny as statistics reveal police departments are frequently searching the data, according to this report by WSHU's Eric Lucido.
4: More than three quarters of Connecticut police departments are now using fixed automated license plate readers, according to data released at a meeting of police departments this week. Most of that data is uploaded to a cloud server to which any police department in the state has access. Police search this database daily. Newington Police Department, for example, searched more than 700 times during a three-week stretch in August, according to the data. Police credit the tech with solving some crimes, including a homicide in Milford, an attempted kidnapping in Bristol, and a hit-and-run in Newington. But both residents and some state officials, including Governor Ned Lamont, say they're worried about privacy, data collection, and surveillance. Eric Lucido, WSHU News.
2: Long Island trade schools are gaining attention as an alternative to traditional four-year colleges. Career programs can prepare students for fields including healthcare, technology, and skilled trades. Some programs even take less than 2 years to complete. And a building at the former Kings Park Psychiatric Center has been demolished as a sewer project moves forward. Suffolk County plans to turn the site into a leaching field where treated wastewater from the expanded sewer system will be absorbed into the ground. The psychiatric center opened in 1885 and closed in 1996. This is WSHU News.
5: This is All Things Considered from NPR News. I'm Juana Summers.
6: And I'm Scott Detrow. We head to Michigan now, where a close race for a U.S. Senate seat continues amid a trade war between the U.S. and Canada. Michigan Public Radio's Russ McNamara reports on how both candidates are reaching out to auto workers.
7: Republican Mike Rogers spent 14 years in Congress and is now running for U.S. Senate. He touted his auto industry credentials earlier this week.
8: I started out in a car factory building Chrysler LeBaron convertibles. It's a really good car. I love that car.
7: Rogers worked in a non-union shop in the early 1980s, making modifications to already assembled cars. His opponent, Abdul El-Sayed, while holding public health degrees, also has blue-collar backing, specifically the United Auto Workers Union. In an interview with Michigan Public Radio, UAW President Sean Fain explained why El-Sayed is their choice.
9: We got to elect people that give a damn about workers, not billionaires and corporate class people. I mean, and unfortunately, our political system has been hijacked by the richest people in the world.
7: Looming in the background of Michigan's U.S. Senate race, which could help decide the balance of power in Washington next year, is the ongoing trade war between the U.S. and Canada. Fain says he doesn't outwardly dislike certain levies.
10: We support strategic targeted tariffs. Now, blanket tariffs on everything under the sun, or tariffs just to, like, try to force a country to do something for political reasons, that makes no sense whatsoever. And the 50% on Canada, we don't agree with that. Like, Canada's not the problem.
7: That message was echoed by workers earlier this month during Detroit's Labor Day parade. Retired auto worker Stan Geis carried a sign emblazoned with images of an American flag and the Canadian maple leaf. The message? Solidarity. We stand with our neighbor.
11: I like

0: Well, we had the trade across the border with men working in our country from Canada back and forth. It was good. Now it stinks.
1: That's not to say the relationship between the UAW and the workers of Unifor, the Canadian Auto Workers Union, hasn't hit some potholes. John Dagnolo is the president of Unifor Local 200 across the border in Windsor. Southern Ontario is home to factories of several major automakers. He says American auto workers sometimes have the wrong idea.
2: They think that we're taking from them when we're not.
1: Dagnolo just wrapped up a grueling 2 weeks in contract negotiations with automaker Stellantis. That's formerly Chrysler. They're not going well, and Dagnolo says tariffs are making them more difficult, and the American political climate isn't helping. Windsorites get all the Michigan political ads from Detroit area TV stations.
2: You have to turn off the TV because you don't want to hear it because it becomes your life. Now you got mental issues because you're worried. So yeah, it's horrible right now.
1: Back in Michigan, Alsea doesn't like that President Trump picked a fight with Canada.
3: There's a way that tariffs could be used to actually protect jobs. This ain't it. Like all things Donald Trump, it is chaotic, ham-fisted, self-serving.
1: Alsea points out that his Republican opponent was an advocate for free trade until this latest round of tariffs. For his part, Rogers told C-SPAN this week he plans to collaborate with President Trump in a way Al-Sayed will not.
4: I will go back to work with the president on tariffs that are working and work with the president on tariffs that are not working. My opponent, all he wants to do is fight with Trump.
1: A conservative free market organization, the National Taxpayers Union Foundation, says President Trump's tariffs are costing Michiganders an extra $5,600 per year. That's the third highest in the nation behind California and Texas. Steve Gregorian heads the influential Detroit Economic Club. He thinks that could play a role in this election.
5: We're business people, but we go to the grocery store. We go to fill up our gas tank. So it's definitely top of mind. I think it will definitely be top of mind as people go to the polls.
1: And it's now less than 6 weeks to Election Day. For NPR News, I'm Russ McNamara in Detroit.
6: Am I wasting time? I've been acting all up.
7: We could all use a little more joy in our lives, and that is exactly what Leon Bridges provides with his new album, Happiness Anytime, and it's out today.
6: All we do is talk it over. Yeah. Then the last part is over.
7: Julie Hite from member station WPLN in Nashville is here to break down this new album for our new Music Friday segment. Hey there.
8: Hey, thanks for having me.
7: Thanks for being here. Okay, I am a big Leon Bridges super fan, so excited to talk with you about this one. But for folks who maybe aren't as familiar with his music, what should they know?
8: Well, I know you know your stuff, but Leon Bridges is a singer, songwriter, and producer from Fort Worth, Texas. And he really was initially thought of more as an R&B traditionalist or a retro soul singer. And on this new album, he teamed up with a couple of members of the British electro-soul band Jungle, Josh Lloyd Watson and Lydia Kiddo, after they ran into each other on the festival circuit, playing with influences that range from soul and disco to Afrobeats and Brazilian jazz.
6: Oh, I hear that voice and it's talking back at me. 10 more years of glory, these are our tears of joy.
7: Julie, can you say more about what sets Leon Bridges' new album apart from his previous work?
8: Yeah. This time, he has deliberately redesigned how he will get to inhabit the stage during his live performances by drawing on this really global variety of rhythmically complex and liberating hand-played dance music. I think it's really cool that he's doing this because he did study dance and choreography and he performed with dance troupes, so he has such a rich relationship to movement. And he, Kiddo, and Lloyd Watson implied insights of all these musical visionaries like Fela Kuti, Sergio Mendes, to cultivate this atmosphere where body, mind, and spirit are so fully engaged. And they emphasize that they didn't drag out their work on any particular song, but they really committed to immediacy, to that living, breathing richness of being in the moment. And you can hear that on a song like Light the Way, which echoes Fela's approach of creating that kind of multi-layered polyrhythmic groove that pulls people in and moves them physically and emotionally and psychologically.
6: Summer's high when the heat is high and the bullet weighs down low, baby.
7: You and I, pretty little thing, wanna take a bit of love on a slow day. Julie, is there sort of like a driving theme that unifies all the songs on this record?
8: Yeah, I mean, it really is an album about consciously cultivating joy. And there's agency that's involved in that. He's not naively insisting on optimism so much as he is reaching for a more fully embodied way of sharing space with other people. And there's this awareness and sensitivity to the fact that people will be bringing burdens with them as they enter that space. During the song, Please Don't Say Goodbye, I mean, I hear him playing with time itself, the desire to bend it and stretch it and savor a moment, make it last. All I ever want to do is see you smile. I was crazy to ever let you walk out of my life. WPLN's Julie Hight talking about Happiness Anytime. That's the new album from Leon Bridges. You can hear about more great new albums out today on NPR Music's New Music Friday podcast. Thanks.
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0: New feature, Music Friday, and All Things Considered from NPR on WSHU Public Radio. 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Not only that, it will be tripled. 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
0: And thank you so much. You know, this is Friday and this is usually the time we do Birdsong Break. So let's do it.
3: This is WSHU's Birdsong Break. 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It's the dark-eyed junco. 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
2: 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I'm Scott Detrow.
3: And I'm Juana Summers. The Supreme Court has revived a controversial data system that checks for U.S. citizenship. The tool is referred to as SAVE, and before a lower court halted its use this summer, tens of millions of voter records had been run through SAVE, but the system has mistakenly flagged some citizens as potential non-citizens. NPR's Jude Joffe Block has been tracking this data tool for more than a year and is with us now. Hi.
4: Hey.
3: Jude, can you just start by telling us more about what SAVE is?
4: Yeah, so SAVE's a Department of Homeland Security data system. It's been around for 40 years. It was created so government agencies could check non-citizens' immigration status, and it used to be exclusively foreign-born people who were in this data system. But last year, the Trump administration did a huge overhaul and linked it to Social Security data, so most American citizenship could be checked. It also made changes so states could do bulk queries and upload their entire voter rolls to find non-citizens. Non-citizens or deceased individuals. And a number of states did that. And back in December, we at NPR reported this expanded SAVE was flagging U.S. citizens as potential non-citizens, too. And in some cases, that's led to some eligible voters being taken off the rolls.
3: Right. And earlier this year, a federal judge here in Washington, D.C. blocked this expanded SAVE from being used. Remind us what that judge said.
4: Yeah, that judge found the modified SAVE violated federal privacy laws and also that DHS had exceeded its authority by taking this step. The judge wrote, the federal government has knowingly trampled on the privacy rights of American citizens in a manner that threatens the sacred right to vote.
3: Now, that lower court ruled against the Trump administration. What did the administration say that the judge got wrong?
4: Yeah, the Trump administration says without SAVE, it's harder to detect ineligible voters, undermining election integrity. They're appealing the court's ruling, but they were asking the Supreme Court to lift the judge's block on SAVE so they could use it in this period before the election while the appeals play out. And there's a key thing to know here, that there's a longstanding federal law that bans voter purges within 90 days of federal elections. That law refers to, quote, systematic voter removals. And in its request to the Supreme Court, the government said it should be able to use SAVE for what it says are individual decisions about removing voters right before an election.
3: And then today, the Supreme Court agreed with the Trump administration on that point.
4: Yeah, the majority of justices suggested that this modified SAVE tool should be able to be used in this period before the election for these individualized citizenship determinations.
3: You said majority. Was the vote divided?
4: Yeah, the three liberals dissented and would not have granted the stay to let the government use the modified SAVE. The dissent authored by Justice Ketanji Brown Jackson argued the court's majority had disregarded the harms that the modified SAVE caused lawful voters.
3: Voting for the midterms is already underway in a number of states. What does this ruling mean for the upcoming election?
4: Yeah, it's still unclear. Like we discussed, federal law bars states from doing systematic voter roll purges this close to an election. But we also know the federal government is investing a lot of resources into searching for non-citizens on voter rolls. And this administration has threatened election officials with prosecution if they give out ballots to ineligible voters. So we're likely going to see the modified SAVE used as a tool in some of those efforts. But since these initiatives are really unprecedented, it's also hard to know exactly what to expect.
3: NPR's Jude Joffe Block, thank you.
4: Thank you.
2: President Trump and Chinese leader Xi Jinping wrapped up their nearly two-day summit this afternoon. Both leaders framed the talks as productive, substantive, and, as President Trump said, great for both countries. But neither leader went into the details of what was agreed upon or why these discussions were so great. NPR international correspondent Rob Schmitz joins us here in the studio to talk about this. Hey, Rob.
5: Hey, Scott.
2: It's Sometimes hard to figure out the details from remarks like this. What do we know?
5: Expectations for this summit were pretty low, and both leaders seemed to deliver on those expectations as far as we can tell. This morning, President Trump and President Xi had tea at the White House, and they had positive things to say about the discussions. Xi called them substantive, and Trump used the word great, saying that U.S. farmers will be happy, a hint perhaps that Beijing may start making good on its promise to purchase more American agricultural products. The two said they'd meet two more times this year, one at the APEC conference in China in November and again in Miami for the G20 summit in December. And the U.S. announced the trade truce with China will be extended another 2 months to the end of the year. But from what we've seen over the past few days, this mostly seemed like an opportunity for President Trump to put on a lavish welcome for the leader of a country that has become one of America's biggest competitors and rivals.
2: And on that note, he went to some extraordinary lengths. He went out to Joint Base Andrews to meet Xi on the tarmac. They had that lavish state dinner. Is there a sense that that helps in any way, the U.S.-China relationship?
5: So I spoke with Julian Gewirtz about this. He was an advisor on China at the National Security Council during the Biden administration, and here's what he said about that.
6: I don't think Xi Jinping is going to fly back to Beijing and say, when he meets with the Politburo, hey, guys, I was wrong. The United States is our friend. But I do think there is a version of diplomacy with China that could be used quite effectively to lower tensions and buy time, but everything depends on what the United States does with the time it buys.
2: And the idea of the time it buys, you mentioned that trade truce between the two countries for nearly a year. What has the U.S. done with that time?
5: Well, Scott, I mean, that's the key here. I mean, in that time, the Trump administration largely shifted its focus away from China. It started a war of choice with Iran that's led to higher oil and gas prices worldwide. Now, the Trump administration says it's making the world a safer place from a potentially nuclear-armed Iran. But in this time since the truce with Beijing was made, the U.S. and China have not made much progress on key issues like rare earth materials, managing AI, regional issues like the South China Sea, Taiwan. In the meantime, we've seen reports that for its part, Beijing has lent intelligence support to Iran as it targets U.S. bases in the Middle East. So Gewirtz saying this buying time strategy has benefited China over the U.S. and will likely continue to do so in the remaining time this truce between the two countries lasts.
2: Rob, you covered China for NPR during President Trump's first term. How has his stance on China changed since then?
5: So a month after Trump was elected for his first term in 2016, he accepted a call from Tsai Ing-wen, then president of Taiwan. And that shocked the China expert community because it broke with diplomatic protocol, the One China policy, and many experts were worried that it would offend Xi Jinping. 10 years later, here we are with President Trump showing what some felt was deference towards Xi. China has become much stronger on the world stage in that time. And again, President Trump is being criticized for his stance on China, but this time it's for being too cozy with China's leader, not for offending him. So the times have really changed here.
2: NPR's Rob Schmitz, thanks so much.
5: Thank you.

0: 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But I'm not sure for how long. Let me ask Janice Portentoso and Davis Donovan.
1: Well, just today, and in fact, just for about another hour.
0: Oh, so it ends at 7. Okay.
1: It does. Mm-hmm. It does. 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
3: Hi, it's Mary Louise Kelly from All Things Considered, and I am here to say thank you. This year, NPR has faced some of the biggest challenges in our history. 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
1: Thanks to you, indeed. 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Thank you, Jeffrey in Niantic, Lawrence in Greenport. 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Jean in West Hampton Beach, we appreciate you. And thank you, Richard in Fairfield. 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
4: Live from NPR News in Washington, I'm Ryland Barton. The Supreme Court has for now revived a federal data system the Trump administration revamped into a tool to check the citizenship of millions of registered voters. As NPR's Jude Joffe Block reports, the tool had been used by some states before it was blocked by a federal judge for violating privacy protections.
5: The federal tool is called SAVE, and the Trump administration made major changes to it last year, including linking it to Social Security data for the first time. But the tool has mistakenly flagged some U.S. citizens as potential non-citizens, leading them to be taken off state voter rolls as a result. A federal judge in June said the modified version of SAVE trampled on the privacy rights of Americans and threatened the right to vote. But the Supreme Court lifted that block and opened the door for the new SAVE tool to be used in the lead-up to the election for individualized determinations of citizenship. Federal law bars systematic purges of voter rolls this close to an election. Jude Joffe Block, NPR News.
4: Record high diesel prices are putting a squeeze on loggers in the Pacific Northwest. NPR's Kirk Sigler reports this comes as President Trump has been using executive orders to try and cut regulations that revive the struggling industry.
6: Diesel here in the timberlands of western Oregon is approaching $7 a gallon.
7: Yeah, loggers might have to drive 100 miles every morning to the job. You know, they're meeting the crummy at 3 a.m.
6: Sean Smith owns Starfire Lumber, where logging trucks pull up daily after cutting trees on nearby private and federal lands.
7: The dozers and shovels and yarders and stuff they run consume ungodly amounts of fuel. I mean, you'll see 12 or 1,500 gallon tanker trailers at the logging site.
6: Smith says the industry is grappling with record diesel prices due to the closure of the Strait of Hormuz, which is making inflation even worse, just as lumber prices were starting to recover. Kirk Sigler, NPR News, Eugene, Oregon.
4: It's that time again for students and families hoping to get federal help paying for college. It's time to fill out the form known as the FAFSA. NPR's Corey Turner reports.
8: It stands for the Free Application for Federal Student Aid, and it's the gateway, not just to federal loans and grants, but also to a lot of state and even school-based financial aid. It is supposed to open on October 1st, but for the second year in a row, the Trump administration has posted the form ahead of schedule. In 2020, Congress moved to simplify the FAFSA, and in 2023, the Biden administration failed to release the new and approved form on time, falling months behind schedule and sending families and schools into a panic. The Trump administration has made a few changes to this year's form, including making it shareable between family members by text and getting rid of confusing jargon. Corey Turner, NPR News.
4: U.S. stocks rose today after a cool down in oil prices. This is NPR News.
0: With WSHU News, I'm Randy Kaye. Well, as you've been hearing on WSHU, a powerful nor'easter is headed toward the region this weekend. WSHU's Molly Ingram has the details for Connecticut.
9: Rain is expected to start tonight and continue through the weekend. A coastal flood warning has been issued for southern Fairfield County from tonight through Sunday night. 1 to 3 inches are expected across the state, spread out over the course of the weekend. That makes flash flooding less likely. Wind gusts up to 50 miles per hour are possible, especially along the shoreline, and are expected to peak later today into Saturday. Conditions are expected to be worse in Rhode Island and Massachusetts than in Connecticut. And if you've been wondering what nor'easter actually means, it's a storm that hits the East Coast and is named for the wind that typically blow from the northeast. The storms are caused by contrasting temperatures and do not require snow to earn the nor'easter name. 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
0: Well, what about Long Island? Well, officials say they're ready for that nor'easter, but they warn residents to take precautions. Here with more, WSHU's Desiree DiOrio.
10: The storm is expected to bring wind gusts up to 55 miles an hour and unusually high tides. That means flooding in low-lying coastal areas and erosion along the South Shore beaches. Officials say residents should assume they'll lose power and charge their devices now. Here's Suffolk County Executive Ed Romaine.
11: That wind will topple wires and trees, and that's where the problem lies.
10: The worst of the storm will hit Long Island Friday evening and Saturday, according to the National Weather Service. By Monday, the service expects the region will have gotten 5 inches of rain. Desiree DiOrio, WSHU News.
0: A Connecticut Department of Transportation worker was hit and killed by a driver on I-95 in Fairfield this morning. 60-year-old Elvin Hernandez had worked for the DOT for more than 15 years. Officials say the person who hit him had been driving recklessly. Governor Ned Lamont says he will order the state's flags to half-staff in coordination with funeral services, which have not been announced. A stretch of I-95 was closed after the accident, but is open now.
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0: I'm Randy Kaye. 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And Janice Portentoso and Davis Donovan will be back in just a few minutes to remind you. 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
13: This is All Things Considered from NPR News. I'm Juana Summers.
14: And I'm Scott Detrow. Republicans running for Congress are grappling with how closely to align themselves with President Trump. The primaries are over. Historically, that means candidates shift toward appealing to a broader spectrum of voters. But this year is different. NPR political reporter Elena Moore and White House correspondent Deepa Shivaram have been covering the candidates and the president, and they join us now. Hey to both of you.
15: Hey, Scott.
16: Hello.
14: Elena, I'm going to start with you. Not uncommon for House and Senate candidates to moderate their messages a little bit after a primary, even in our polarized times.
15: Mm-hmm.
14: What's different this time?
15: Yeah, the president's party is historically at a disadvantage in the midterms, and that may be the case this year. The latest NPR PBS News Marist poll has Democrats up by a 12-point margin over Republicans. But, Scott, I think what's been interesting about this moment is we've seen a growing group of GOP candidates show their cards a bit, you know, and shift their messaging on some of the key issues dogging this presidency, like the war in Iran, the economy, and they're being a little more direct about it, even if it, you know, at times breaks with Trump. And, you know, like you said, it's not totally abnormal to see candidates distance in order to appeal to independents in a general election. But Trump is also not your typical party leader, right? He's long had this, like, very clear expectation of loyalty within the GOP. So right now, it kind of feels like we're seeing Republicans test that.
14: And Deepa, at the same time, you know, some previous presidents in the situation have kind of said, do what you need to do to win. Trump is out mm-hmm. there saying, pretend I'm on the ballot. Act like I'm on the ballot, making it about himself.
16: Yeah, you know, it's kind of weird, though, because the president is doing this dance where sometimes, you know, he's at these rallies telling voters, like you said, to turn out as if he is on the ballot, telling them, you know, pretend I'm on it. And he's hoping that it'll increase turnout and enthusiasm for his party. But then at the same time, Scott, especially when he talks about decisions over the Iran war, he'll say, well, I'm not on the ballot. And so the election isn't factoring into decisions, you know, that he's making about the war, which I will say is the main thing voters are unhappy about mm-hmm. because of how the conflict has driven up costs. So you see Trump doing this dance, this thing where he's trying to have it both ways. And meanwhile, that doesn't really leave a lot of clear messaging for Republican candidates who have been trying to navigate this for months now.
14: Elena, tell me how this is playing out in some of the key races.
15: I mean, take a look at, you know, some of these Republicans running in the most competitive toss-up elections, you know, races in the country where the outcomes will determine control of Congress. Messaging around the war in Iran is probably the clearest example of this. In recent days, we've seen several GOP Senate candidates running in these really close states come out against the war and explicitly blame the conflict for increasing costs on Americans. And, you know, even if they don't mention him directly, that's a break from Trump, who's repeatedly defended going to war and downplayed its burden on prices. Here's Michigan Senate candidate Mike Rogers.
17: Michigan families are struggling with the price of everyday life. Groceries cost too much. We have to bring prices down. The war with Iran needs to end and end quickly.
14: Deepa, President Trump does not really like it when members of his own party split with him. So I'm curious, has he responded to these individual moments?
16: No, not really. It seems like he hasn't been tapped in or paying much attention to much of this. And you're right, he's usually quick to criticize members of his party who go against him, post on social media about that, but we really haven't seen much of that. You know, for Trump, though, there has been a lot going on as of late. He spoke at the UN earlier this week, hosted Chinese leader Xi Jinping at the White House. And then, of course, you know, he's been beefing with the White House press corps and limiting press access, which became a legal battle that's also drawn criticism from some Republicans. So mm-hmm. a little bit of a lot going on, you could say, in Washington.
14: And there are these ads being put out by the administration too, right?
16: Yeah, there are these ads that have been coming out, one this week where Trump encouraged Americans to vote against communism. It's paid for by public funds, but he gets into political content, and that raises a whole host of questions and issues, Scott. But this ad also entirely focuses on Trump and his agenda. Those ads have also been drawing criticism from lawmakers. And, you know, when you look at this, I think for a long time, Trump has been able to chart his own path in the Republican Party because Republicans have been willing and many times eager to get on board, even if it's not a typical Republican stance or response. And a lot of that is just falling apart.
14: I mean, one direct way to improve the political climate would be to respond directly to voters' concerns. Is there any sign Trump is doing that?
16: I would say not really. And I think a good example where there, you know, this is kind of illustrated where he hasn't done this, is the public backlash over AI and data centers. Republican strategists I've spoken with have been hoping that the president would change his rhetoric in the last several months to be less on the side of tech companies and more critical of how rapidly data centers have been expanding. But instead, the president has fully leaned into his stance and has been even more complimentary of data centers, despite how overwhelmingly unpopular they are.
14: Elena, how widespread are these fractures? I mean, is the Republican Party at a turning point, or is it something more complicated or nuanced?
15: I think what's interesting here is that it's not just happening with candidates. It's happening with sitting lawmakers, too, who are not even on the ballot this year. You know, look at Utah Republican Senator John Curtis. Earlier this week, he sent a letter to the Senate Judiciary Committee urging it to investigate the president's son, Donald Trump Jr., after ProPublica reported that a Russian oligarch paid for a lavish party celebrating his wedding. I talked to Republican strategist and Trump critic Sarah Longwell about that. She argues it's another sign that Trump's influence over the party could be waning.
18: They saw career after career ended by pushing back on Trump. I think that people are starting to feel like Trump doesn't have that power anymore.
15: But, you know, Scott, make no mistake, these examples are notable, but it's still just a handful of Republicans that we're talking about, right? And more than that, Trump may be unpopular among all voters, but he's still extremely solid with his base. Among Republicans, our poll has his approval rating at 87%. But, you know, a winning coalition in the general requires more than just your base. I mean, look at the groups that Trump made gains with in 2024. All those groups are distancing from him pretty substantially.
14: That is NPR political reporter Elena Moore and White House correspondent Deepa Shivaram. Thanks to you both.
16: Thanks.
15: Thank you.
19: Today is September 25th. Numerically, that's 925. Working 9 to 5. What a way to make a living, baby. 9 to 5 is famously a song and movie about working, but today people from San Francisco to New York City to Portland are out celebrating the queen of country. That's right, Dolly Parton. And nowhere are the fans more dedicated than in her home state of Tennessee. WPLN's Mariana Bacallao is in Nashville and has been taking in the sights and sounds. Hey there.
20: Hey.
19: First of all, I'm super jealous, so tell us what it's like there today in Nashville.
20: Well, as Nashville was Dolly Parton's home for a lot of her life, and Nashville is also home to the country music industry, this was a pretty big day here. The lyrics of 9 to 5 are written across a few downtown intersections. Coffee shops have stocked up on plenty of edible butterflies, an iconic Dolly symbol. And at a honky-tonk, they were serving up a drink called a cup of ambition while musicians covered all of Dolly's hits.
21: We are here celebrating Dolly. We lost a great one. What a life she lived. What a legacy she left. We're going to do a little Jolene for you.
20: That song played for a mix of local superfans and tourists downtown, decked out in all pink. And we have more official celebrations. Mayor Freddie O'Connell hosted the kickoff for Dolly Day by acknowledging everything she's contributed to the economy and culture of Nashville.
22: Dolly tried to do as much good as she could, and today is an opportunity for us to grow her impact. So happy 9-2-5.
20: O'Connell officially designated today 9 to 5 day. He also started off a kindness pledge at the visitor center downtown. That's where folks can write down one thing they plan to do in honor of Dolly. These are, of course, written on butterfly-shaped sticky notes, and people can hang them up in the visitor center.
19: What kind of pledges are people making?
20: Mostly to be kinder today than they were yesterday. Love God, love people was a big one. I talked to Anita Travis. She grew up in Tennessee but lives in Denver now. She says she came back when she heard that Dolly had passed so she could be here with family. She made that trip with her dog.
23: I have a 3-year-old golden doodle named Dolly. She's blonde. I adopted her from Tennessee, and I think that's just attributed to how much I love Dolly.
20: Her pledge was to model Dolly's generous spirit.
23: Dolly just really makes me proud to be a girl from Tennessee, and she taught me that I can do anything being from Tennessee, and my pledge is to give back, to be kind and give back. I just love her.
20: She says her family will have their own Dolly celebration on Sunday where they'll watch her movies and sing her songs.
19: Many of us know and love Dolly, and since her death, we've talked just so much about her contributions to causes like childhood literacy. But in Nashville, where you are, what's her legacy like?
20: In life and in death, Dolly Parton has been this state's great unifier. People across the political spectrum love Dolly. Nashville is a Democratic-led city in a red state, and our city and state lawmakers are often at odds. A few years ago, a state senator tried to rename Nashville's airport after Donald Trump and received a lot of local pushback. Now, the airport is in the process of being renamed for Dolly Parton with overwhelming bipartisan support. The one thing everyone here can agree on is their love for Dolly.
19: WPLN's Mariana Bacallao, thank you.
20: Thank you.
14: Angela Autumn grew up singing in church and playing music rooted in Appalachia. 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
14: 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I'm Scott Detrow.
6: And I'm Juana Summers. Sending a mental health worker out in response to 911 calls instead of police was a somewhat novel idea in 2020. There were only 6 places in the U.S. that did this. And now these alternative response programs are in nearly 100 cities across America. NPR criminal justice correspondent Meg Anderson spent time with one program to learn what it takes to do this work well.
7: On a recent Wednesday in Durham, North Carolina, Rob Crisp and Allie Kraft are on a mission. They're equipped with snacks, bottles of water, hygiene kits.
8: So our notes say we got a trespasser on a business property. He has a bunch of belongings and he's refusing to leave.
7: They're part of the city's unarmed community response team. It's called Durham Heart. Crisp and Kraft are driving a big white minivan looking for a man someone called 911 about. They find him in a parking lot on the side of a strip mall.
24: The white shirt. Yeah, that's gotta be. Okay.
7: He's wearing a McDonald's t-shirt and a backwards baseball cap. He has a bunch of full garbage bags and an entire sofa with him. Crisp approaches the man, who looks tense. He says he doesn't want anyone touching his stuff.
24: Or he's a little bit escalated.
7: Kraft asks me and my big microphone to hang back. Crisp takes his time talking with the man. After a few minutes, he has calmed him down. They give him bottled water and a fresh pair of socks.
8: Little things like that to say, like, hey, I don't have a gun, I don't have a badge, I'm here because, hey, I feel for you, brother, you know what I mean?
7: They convince him to haul his things off the property and onto a nearby vacant lot. It's not a long-term solution, but it resolves the immediate conflict. Just 5 years ago, the most likely response to this 911 call would have been the police. But since the police killing of George Floyd in 2020, dozens of cities around the country decided that calls like this, they don't always need an armed officer. Durham's community response program is 4 years old, and it has responded to more than 25,000 911 calls. Ryan Smith is the director of Durham's Community Safety Department, which runs the program.
25: Honestly, I would say if you can send a social worker to a call that you could send a law enforcement officer and you got the same results, then it's already a success.
7: A study this year by the Research Triangle Institute found that Durham's program leads to fewer arrests, that most police officers find it helpful, and that police backup is rarely needed. But alternative response programs in other cities have drawn criticism. Recent police shootings in cities like Baltimore and New York raised questions about whether their programs were responding to as many calls as they could.
26: The easiest way to measure their success is how many 911 calls are they handling.
7: Amos Irwin studies these programs at the Law Enforcement Action Partnership, a criminal justice reform nonprofit. He says some are just not funded enough to answer very many calls. Some only work certain hours or they're understaffed. Another point of failure, Irwin says, is when alternative response teams can only respond to clear-cut mental health crises. He says it's not always apparent when that is what's happening.
26: No one calls and says somebody is in mental health crisis. They call and say there's somebody panhandling really aggressively here. There is somebody loitering around my store refusing to leave.
7: In Durham, before the HEART program launched, the city analyzed years of 911 data. they zeroed in on which types of calls rarely ended in violence. Those included certain mental health crises, but also things like trespassing, panhandling, intoxication. Those 911 call types became the ones Hart responds to. But sometimes the calls bring up deeper problems.
0: CRT 2, 10-4.
7: On one call, Allie Kraft spoke to a woman who said she didn't feel safe where she was living. She was hoping Hart could help her find a new place to stay. But after talking for about a half an hour, Kraft told her,
0: unfortunately, there's not like a placement today other than a shelter.
7: The woman didn't want to go to a shelter. Calls about housing, Kraft says, happen a lot, and it's frustrating when they can't help more. Mariela Ruiz Angel says this is a common limitation. She researches alternative response initiatives at Georgetown University.
9: People are constantly like, why aren't you fixing homelessness? And I will say that in 2020, that was not the call to action, right? The call to action was, we don't want another George Floyd situation to happen.
7: She says these programs eventually face a choice. Should they manage the immediate crises or try to tackle the root causes?
9: They all come down to poverty issues, and there's just not enough resources at this point. There's not enough housing. There's not enough everything out there.
7: In Durham, the city recently launched a new initiative to connect people to resources like medical care, mental health care, and housing. The idea is that eventually all these 911 calls they're responding to, maybe not so many of them will come in the first place. Meg Anderson, NPR News.
19: If you're hungry in Houston and decide to order delivery, you might just end up ordering from Aga's.
14: Because according to Uber Eats, this Indian Pakistani restaurant does the most delivery orders on its platform of any single location restaurant in the world.
10: The kitchen is pretty much open 24 hours, right? So they start prepping at midnight, goes on till 2 in the morning, 3 in the morning. Then the chefs will come in and they'll start preparing the dishes for the next morning. We have 10 chefs. We have 5 from Pakistan, 4 from India, and 1 from Bangladesh.
19: Sal Meridia is the CEO of Aga's. He says they serve thousands of people a day.
10: Average is 4,200 people if you do the 30-day average. But on the weekends, like Saturday night, over 6,000 people.
19: That includes delivery orders, takeout, and people dining in. And this restaurant is massive. It seats around 750 people.
14: Meridia says customers especially love their lamb chops, marinated for 24 hours, and their chicken lollipops, fancy drumsticks.
10: We just cannot get enough chicken lollipops. It's so favorite to kids, adults, and everyone else.
14: And, of course, the classics.
10: Our chicken tikka masala, extremely popular. Butter chicken, very popular. Our garlic naan, we cannot bake enough.
19: With orders pouring in, Meridia had to come up with a faster way to get the food from the kitchen to the pickup area, which is about 100 feet away.
11: Of course.
10: So the first thing I did, installed the conveyor system, and that made it so effortless.
19: And Meridia's latest challenge, it's expanding the business.
10: Houston, Dallas, Austin, New York, Chicago, Atlanta, London, Paris, Dubai. I want Aga's to be everywhere.
14: But he says he won't forget his customers in Houston.
10: If you say anything bad about Aga's in Houston, they'll fight. they'll fight with you.
14: A chicken lollipop would be good right about now.
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3: Absolutely. 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
3: In Denver, I'm Amy Scott, in for Kai Rizdahl. It's Friday, September 25th. Good to have you with us. Chinese President Xi Jinping wrapped up his three-day visit to Washington today, his first state visit in 11 years. But aside from plenty of pageantry and the exchange of animals, what was actually accomplished between the world's largest economic powers? We're going to get to it in our weekly wrap with Anna Swanson at the New York Times and Greg Ipp at the Wall Street Journal. Hi, you two.
4: Hey. Hello.
3: Anna, you're our resident trade reporter. So was there any actual progress on that front in this state visit?
5: So there's still not a lot of specificity, and it does look pretty limited. The two sides did agree to extend their trade truce for 2 months, kind of a minimal time period. The U.S. got a couple more pandas, which, you know, personally, always very exciting. President Trump
3: yes,
5: said that the farmer...
3: I agree.
5: Right. President Trump said the farmers would be happy, but we don't have a lot of evidence to that effect yet. So essentially, there was a lot of pomp and circumstance, a state dinner that featured some tech titans, but not a lot of substance to the visit. And I think really the takeaway is, you know, it's hard to do a business and trade summit with a country when you're skeptical of doing business and trade with them. And that's really where the U.S. is with China now. A lot of advisors don't, you know, particularly want to lower tariffs or welcome auto investment into the United States from China. So, you know, the question is just, you know, what are they negotiating over? And it's really become just this kind of, you know, minimal truce that just keeps basic relations going.
3: Yeah. And Greg, can you remind us what this truce covers and what's at stake? It's mostly about rare earth minerals, right?
6: Yeah, well, if you cast your mind back a little over a year when the trade war began, the United States put very high tariffs up to 100% or more on China. China responded by restricting exports of certain critical things like rare earths. The truce that was arrived at in Busan, South Korea, basically said, we'll pull back some of our tariffs. They'll start releasing those exports again. And that's where we stand. That has now been extended for another couple of months. So I guess you could say that assuming that that then gets extended again, we're in kind of like an uneasy equilibrium, right? And it's not getting worse.

0: but it's not getting better. And honestly, you know, given that I think the United States is on a long-term path to decouple its economy from that of China, that's about all you can expect. It's not getting worse at a faster rate, but there's no great desire on the side of the United States or I think of China to really get much closer.
1: Well, another issue that was at least supposed to be on the agenda was AI. And Anna, as you said, there were some big U.S. tech titans who attended a state dinner at the White House last night. But as you reported, there weren't any Chinese tech executives there. What, if anything, do you make of that?
2: Yeah, I thought that was really remarkable to have a state visit with a lot of prominent American business people, you know, tech people certainly were seated at the head table, but also, you know, other companies like Pfizer or GE Aerospace, but no Chinese companies at all. And, you know, in the past, when the US has welcomed leaders from other countries, they do, you know, typically bring their business people with them. President Trump, when he went to China in May, brought a contingent of American business people. You know, I think that it shows that just how hard the relationship is at this point. The countries used to refer to business as kind of the ballast of the relationship, and that's just very thin at this point. And honestly, a lot of major Chinese companies, even in the internet space, in the auto space, are on sanctions lists, you know, lists of companies that cooperate with the military. So I think people felt that the optics of that would just be too much, but it certainly was, you know, kind of an interesting contrast with all the, you know, the supposed warmth and pomp and circumstance of that event.
1: Moving on to another big story this week, the bond market has gotten a lot of attention with yields on pretty much all U.S. treasuries reaching around 5% or higher. Greg, can you just recap what's going on and what this means for, you know, the rest of us?
0: Sure. Well, there's a few reasons why investors think that the U.S. should be paying higher interest rates on its debt. One that's been there for a while is that we have very large debts and very large deficits, and they're not getting any better, notwithstanding the president's many promises to balance the budget. And so, with all that debt out there, and that's a global thing, by the way, investors are just very nervous and they want higher rates. We see this in Japan and France as well. So, it's a global phenomenon. The other key thing, of course, is inflation. And this week, we saw the price of oil go up. That spells more inflation. When you have that in people's minds, they worry that the Federal Reserve is going to respond by raising short-term interest rates, yet another reason why they would want higher rates on long-term bonds. Now, all that said, we've those rates have gone up a lot in a very short period of time, and we now have yields that are as high, if not higher, than they were 20 years ago. And inflation isn't that much higher than it used to be, so it's hard to see why they should keep going up at this rate.
1: Anna, a lot of people are asking, is this the new normal, or maybe the era of cheap money we saw for so many years was not normal? What do you think?
2: Yeah, so yeah, I think Greg is absolutely right. There's this confluence of factors. You know, obviously, oil prices, higher inflation, the expectation for the Fed to hike rates. Now, the markets are placing nearly 70% odds on the Fed raising interest rates again in late October. You know, hopefully, some of that with the war and oil prices could be passing at some point, though that has proved a very tricky situation for the administration to address and get past. But it has been really, right now, it is a very painful situation to consumers because of more costly mortgages and auto loans. And yeah, we will see if that's something that can be lowered in the near future.
1: Yeah, and we're going to talk a little bit about how higher borrowing costs affect all of us coming up later in the show. But that's it for now. Anna Swanson with The New York Times. Greg Ipp is at the Wall Street Journal. Thank you both so much. Have a good weekend.
0: All right, thanks. Have a great
2: Take care.
0: weekend, Anna.
1: On Wall Street today, stocks were up. We'll have the details when we do the numbers. As Anna and Greg and I were just talking about, when interest rates rise, all of us pay more to borrow, including the federal government. And this week, the Congressional Budget Office put out a new report looking at what higher borrowing costs could mean for federal deficits, debt, and the overall economy over the next 30 years. If interest rates rise just one percentage point above the CBO's expectations. Incidentally, rates are already there. Marketplace's Nancy Marshall-Genzer breaks it down for us.
3: Let's do a little time travel here to the year 2056. And let's say interest rates are still about one percentage point over the Congressional Budget Office's baseline, putting them at a bit more than 5%. Carolyn Bordeaux, executive director of the deficit watchdog group Concord Action, says the federal government's interest payments would have risen along with the higher interest rate.
4: It doesn't have to rise by much to really balloon the interest payments that we are making on this debt.
3: Bordeaux says just in the first 10 years of our timeline, we would have paid about $1.5 trillion more in interest, adding to our national debt and also dragging down economic growth. Chris Towner, policy director at the Committee for a Responsible Federal Budget, says that's because the higher rate the federal government was paying would make it harder for private companies to compete with it for loans to expand.
5: Because the government is going to always be able to pay an interest rate that is, you know, more attractive than private investment.
3: And a sluggish economy produces less tax revenue for the federal government. Abhi Gupta at Yale's Budget Lab says all this adds up to a higher budget deficit.
6: Both because the government is paying higher interest rates on its existing debt and because more government borrowing shrinks the economy and increases the deficit sort of indirectly.
3: Gupta says the government could fight its way out of this quagmire.
6: All we need is for Congress to undertake moderate-sized, consistent deficit reduction, and that will be enough to stabilize debt to GDP going forward.
3: That is the ratio of government debt to total economic output. If nothing changes, the CBO says, with this higher-than-expected interest rate, debt held by the public would grow to 222% of GDP in fiscal year 2056. I'm Nancy Marshall-Genzer for Marketplace.
7: And I'm Randy Kay with WSHU Public Radio. Thank you so much for your support. You have 15 minutes left to have your gift tripled. And day three, we're three-fifths of the way through our five-day fund drive, trying to raise all the money in half the time. Thank you so much. Janice will fill you in on some of the lovely comments that are coming in here. Janice Portentoso and Davis Donovan.
8: Well, I'm going to hold those comments hostage until I tell you the other important thing.
7: Oh, okay. Which is All right, then.
8: Which is that there is no better time than right now to make your contribution to WSHU, and that's because your gift will go three times as far thanks to a very generous match from a New York-based family foundation. Now, their matching funds will triple the impact of your gift, helping keep the news, information, and insights that you depend on the air. So please join some wonderful folks like Robert in Kings Park, Jeffrey in Fairfield, Kathleen in Wilton. Oops, another one just came in the board switched. Hang on. Denise in Northport also made a contribution. So grateful for each and every one of you. We appreciate you. We are hoping that now you will join them and get your gift tripled. Just go to WSHU.org or call 800-777-9748.
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8: Okay, Randy said that I would give some comments. I will share those comments now. Denise in Northport said she loves On the Media and Birdsong Break. I love Birdsong Break too. Just amazing. Thank you for that. Jeffrey in Fairfield says that he's very particular and therefore he listens to WSHU twice a day for relevant information and weekend entertainment. 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
1: This is Marketplace. I'm Amy Scott. It's back to school season, which means for a lot of people, the threat of a report card looms large. But students aren't the only ones getting graded. A new scorecard out this month from a group of climate and environmental watchdogs looks at the greenhouse gas emissions associated with private equity firms. And by and large, the grades aren't so good. Amanda Mendoza is a senior researcher with the Private Equity Stakeholder Project. Thanks for joining us.
10: Thank you so much for having me. I appreciate it.
1: So what is this climate risk scorecard? What goes into this?
10: Yeah, absolutely. So it is developed by the Private Equity Climate Risks Consortium. This is the third iteration of the scorecard report. And over the years, we've been able to build on our research in order to profile the energy portfolios of 20 of the major private equity firms. And we found that they produce an estimated 1.5 gigatons of greenhouse gas emissions annually through their fossil fuel investments.
1: Wow. And who are some of the big players here? Are they household names or likely firms people don't necessarily know about?
10: It's a mixture. So definitely some names that might be familiar to some folks. Some of the big diversified firms are the Carlyle Group, BlackRock, Blackstone. And then we also include a bunch of like infrastructure and energy specialist firms that aren't quite as large, but they do have very large energy portfolios, which is why we wanted to make sure we included them in the analysis.
1: And what's the outcome that this consortium is looking for in shining a light on these investments? What would you like this scorecard to accomplish?
10: Yeah, our basic purpose and our main audience here is for the investors in those private equity funds. So those are institutional investors like public pension funds and university endowments. And we want to make sure that we can give them the information, like the comprehensive information, to allow them to make appropriate investments. You know, this is U.S. pensioners' futures that are being invested in these private equity funds. We also want to make sure that the public has this information because there is, as we all are well aware of, a massive sort of build out with the data center expansion and AI that is causing a lot more fossil fuel expansion as well. And the public really deserves to know who is behind that and the money that's being invested in it.
1: There was a big push at the start of this decade to really try to decarbonize the financial system, all these net zero alliances forming and banking and asset management. And then, you know, there was a big backlash. Has that taken the pressure off these firms to decarbonize their own investments?
10: You know, I think that it has. Even we've been doing this project for about 5 years now. A few years ago, there were a whole lot more net zero announcements that were coming out. There was a lot more posturing for green investments coming out. But with the sort of latest administration, sort of lack of regulation that we've seen lately, we've definitely seen a change, especially with the investing in the AI data center build out as well.
1: So how does this scorecard compare to previous years? Has there been any progress or do you see, you know, retreat?
10: We've seen a very mixed results. We've had some firms that have made some progress as far as cleaning up their energy portfolios and transitioning. And then we've seen some other firms almost go the opposite way, and that would significantly harm their grade and their progress in transitioning their portfolio.
1: Are these investments in fossil fuels profitable as the, you know, much of the global economy is shifting to renewable energy?
10: We did an analysis to look at the oil and gas funds that private equity have put forward. And over the lifespan of those funds, about in the past decade or so, we were able to find that, you know, while these have been marketed as high yield, high return funds, we found that the median fund returned only 2% more than investors contributed. And after accounting for inflation, investors actually lost money on average. And of course, as climate chaos and climate disasters get more intense, the physical risk to those assets are going to increase as well. And while the private equity firms continue to make profit off of these investments through fees, through dividend recapitalization and paybacks, it's the public pension funds and sort of the people who are faced with the potential consequences should those investments go wrong.
1: Private equity, of course, exists to make money for its shareholders, right? And as you've said, maybe these investments aren't as profitable as they could be. But should this industry be responsible for trying to create societal change?
10: That's an interesting question. I think we would want to make sure that the investors themselves, who are the ones who are entrusting their pensioners' financial future to the private equity firms, are enacting solid guardrails and standards for what they want to invest in. So we think that, you know, the pension funds themselves and the investment staff are the ones who might have the ability to change course here and to make sure that their own portfolios are aligned with the goals that they want to stick to for their sort of transition plans.
1: Have you talked to folks in these private equity firms? How do they respond to this critique?
10: Yeah, so as part of our methodology, it's really important to us to make sure that we have the most accurate data that we could possibly have. So as a part of our methodology, we have reached out to each of the 20 private equity firms. Very few of them respond. Some of them have responded with a few edits that needed to be made, and we're always happy to make those edits and adjustments in the report. And then we've also followed up once the report has been published, offering to meet with them, to talk with them, be as a resource with them as they sort of make their energy transition plans for their own companies as well. We haven't gotten any offers of meetings yet, but we're always open to discussing and being a resource to both investors and the private equity firms.
1: All right. Amanda Mendoza is a senior researcher with the Private Equity Stakeholder Project. Thanks for your time.
10: Thank you so much.
7: 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Here are Janice Portentoso and Davis Donovan.
8: That is correct. 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If you were at some small community performance, let's say, and they were literally passing the hat around and you had just heard this performance, you'd say, oh my goodness, of course I have to throw some money in the hat. Well, this may be a little bit
2: yes,
8: more formal.
2: Of course.
8: Okay, stick with me. A little bit more formal, but you know, the point is when there's something that you're enjoying, you have a natural desire to support that, to help that, to reward that, to say, of course, I'd like to be part of this and I'd like to keep it going forward. That's kind of what we're asking you to do. We're not asking you to break the bank or to give a donation that breaks your budget, but just think about what you can do and then please give it right now so that your gift can be tripled. WSHU.org or 800-777-9748.
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8: Thank you, Allison, for supporting WSHU from Waterford. Allison said, "We love NPR. 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I tune in to WSHU to start my day." Love that. 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
11: And thank you to Sharon from Lindenhurst getting in under the wire. 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
12: The president bans the press for stories he doesn't like. The court says for now, that's not how the Constitution works. For the president, is no news good news? From WAMU and NPR in Washington, this is 1A. Hi, I'm Todd Zwillick. Today on the News Roundup, a federal judge orders news outlets back into the White House, but coverage of the president has not returned to normal. We'll hear why it's not over yet. Plus, new polls give Democrats an edge in the upcoming midterms. But the GOP has loads of cash, and they're unloading it in races everywhere. How excited should Dems really be about the state of the race? Later, China's President Xi comes to Washington for some big optics. And there's bombshell reporting on Senator Susan Collins of Maine. We're taking your questions about the week's news. It's at 1A at WAMU.org.
13: Live from NPR News in Washington, I'm Ryland Barton. The Supreme Court has blocked the use of a Missouri congressional map backed by President Trump. St. Louis Public Radio's Jason Rosenbaum reports it's a setback to Republican efforts to keep control of the House.
14: The High Court stayed an appeals court decision that required Missouri to use a map aimed at ousting Democratic Congressman Emanuel Cleaver. Instead, Missouri voters will use congressional lines passed 4 years ago that include a safe seat for Cleaver. Missouri Republicans targeted Cleaver at the behest of Trump to prevent the GOP from losing control of the House, but redistricting opponents gathered enough signatures to prevent the Trump-backed map from going into effect. Republicans hold a slim majority in the U.S. House, so barring any more rulings in what has been a process with many turns, the ruling could help Democrats win control of the chamber. For NPR News, I'm Jason Rosenbaum in St. Louis.
13: Chinese President Xi Jinping wrapped up his state visit to the U.S. today. Little was announced outside the promise of more meetings and China agreeing to extend their trade war truce until January. NPR's Rob Schmitz has more on what's happened since the truce began.
15: In that time, the Trump administration largely shifted its focus away from China. It started a war of choice with Iran that's led to higher oil and gas prices worldwide. Now, the Trump administration says it's making the world a safer place from a potentially nuclear-armed Iran, but in this time since the truce with Beijing was made, the U.S. and China have not made much progress on key issues like rare earth materials, managing AI, regional issues like the South China Sea, Taiwan.
13: NPR's Rob Schmitz reporting. Iran has offered to reopen the Strait of Hormuz and resume talks on its nuclear program in 7 days. That's if the U.S. lifts its naval blockade, waives sanctions on Iranian oil sales, and observes a ceasefire that would include Lebanon. The deal strongly resembles the so-called Memorandum of Understanding reached in June that collapsed as Iran resumed attacks on shipping in the strait. A powerful nor'easter is expected to wallop parts of the East Coast this weekend with heavy rain and high winds. Ocean State Media's David Wright reports from Rhode Island.
16: Nor'easters tend to be winter events here in New England. It's a storm much like a hurricane, except that it doesn't come up from the tropics. This one is forecast to linger for days. Sean Lacey, town manager in Westerly, Rhode Island, is urging residents to batten down the hatches.
17: You're going to get a lot of rain. You're going to get wind. If you have outside patios, furniture, try and secure it or bring it inside. Do everything you can to secure the items in your yard as you would any other type of wind event storm.
16: Power outages are expected, too, as gale force winds topple trees. Fall foliage hasn't really begun yet, so those trees, full of leaves, are even more vulnerable to the storm. For NPR News, I'm David Wright in Westerly, Rhode Island.
13: Major U.S. stock indexes rose today. 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
7: With WSHU News, I'm Randy Kaye. Well, as you've been hearing on WSHU, a powerful nor'easter is headed toward the region this weekend. WSHU's Molly Ingram has the details for Connecticut.
18: Rain is expected to start tonight and continue through the weekend. A coastal flood warning has been issued for southern Fairfield County from tonight through Sunday night. 1 to 3 inches are expected across the state, spread out over the course of the weekend. That makes flash flooding less likely. Wind gusts up to 50 miles per hour are possible, especially along the shoreline, and are expected to peak later today into Saturday. Conditions are expected to be worse in Rhode Island and Massachusetts than in Connecticut. And if you've been wondering what nor'easter actually means, it's a storm that hits the East Coast and is named for the winds that typically blow from the northeast. The storms are caused by contrasting temperatures and do not require snow to earn the nor'easter name. 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
7: As for Long Island, officials are warning Long Islanders to take precautions as a powerful nor'easter bears down on the region. The storm is expected to bring strong winds, unusually high tides, and coastal flooding along the South Shore. Nassau County Executive Bruce Blakeman says residents should charge their devices now.
19: Trees will fall. Because of the sustained rain, the ground will get very moist. It makes for it easier when the wind blows for them to tip over. And that's why we are anticipating power outages.
7: The region is facing 5 inches of rain and wind gusts up to 55 miles an hour. The worst of the storm will hit Long Island this evening and tomorrow, according to the National Weather Service. Long Island trade schools are gaining attention as an alternative to traditional four-year colleges. Career programs can prepare students for fields including healthcare, technology, and skilled trades. Some programs even take less than 2 years to complete.
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12: I'm Todd Zwillick, and it's the 1A Friday News Roundup. President Trump
0: got a lot of political juice out of attacking the press and making the press the story when he first ran in 2016. He's still doing it as aggressively as ever, but now the question is, does it work anymore? We'll talk about it this hour. It matters not just because of the First Amendment, but because Trump's poll numbers continue to drop. There are more signs that more Republicans are backing away from the president. They could really use some good news. We'll talk about that. Plus, questions of corruption swirl in the race for Senate in Maine and Don Jr.'s wedding celebration in the Bahamas. We'll get to all of that, plus some very fuzzy and fat bears here on the Roundup. We were joined earlier today by our panel to talk about all of it. Taylor Popolars, national political reporter at the White House for Spectrum News.
21: Hey there, Todd.
0: Great to have you. Anita Kumar is here, head of standards and practices at Politico. She also covered President Biden, President Trump, and President Obama at the White House over 9 years. Anita, welcome.
22: Thanks for having me back.
0: And on the line with us, Alana Shore, you know her, senior Washington editor at Semaphore. Alana, great to have you.
23: Great to be here.
0: And as always, we want to hear from you this hour. You can email us your questions about the week's news, 1A@WAMU.org, as always. All right, let's start with the president and the press. President Trump banned three outlets, CNN, MS Now, and Politico, last Friday. And ever since, lawsuits and a chaotic scene for journalists covering the White House. Taylor Popolars, you're one of them. Can you help us understand where we are now? Who's being allowed in to cover the president at this point?
24: It's been very fluid. As of Thursday afternoon, the outlets that had been banned, CNN, MS Now, and Politico, were allowed back onto campus shortly after 12 o'clock Eastern time. I was on the White House grounds and we saw their return, and they ended up becoming the story. Everybody was filming them and kind of welcoming them back on. There is still a little confusion about the White House press pool and the network TV pool operation. As of midday Friday, it appeared that the White House was going to let CNN return to doing its network TV pool duties, which would lift the suspension that was in place from the five big TV networks that restricted independently captured video coverage of the president. So it appears that's returning, but this is all temporary due to the judge's order.
0: Now, by way of disclosure, I want to say that my spouse is one of the White House correspondents who was banned in this ban, works for one of the three networks. So I want to make sure that everybody knows that as we cover it. You mentioned the pool real quickly, that it appears, we don't know for sure, that CNN is being allowed back in the pool. Just take a second for people who don't know what pool you're referring to here.
24: So the White House press pool, it's a group of journalists, TV, print, radio, still photographers who follow the president wherever he goes.
0: In the bubble.
24: In the bubble, in the motorcade when the president's traveling. Very unglamorous assignments like when he goes golfing. Very glamorous assignments like covering a state dinner when he's traveling abroad. The pool is a mix of all of those different mediums, and part of it is the five big TV networks, so CBS, NBC, ABC, Fox, and CNN. They all pool resources and rotate every single day so that there is a TV camera, a TV audio operator, a producer, and a correspondent there to capture video of the president.
0: And then they share.
24: They share. They
0: right.
24: share not only amongst the five networks, but with all smaller outlets, my own included. And so once CNN was pushed away, the five networks said, we're suspending pool operations until CNN is let back in. That really restricted independently captured video coverage of President Trump hosting President Xi this week.
0: Now, that was a gesture of solidarity. I want to say that WAMU joined 50 media organizations in signing an amicus brief supporting CNN, MS Now, and Politico in court. CNN might be reinstated to the pool. We'll see as of Friday afternoon. Right now in this show, we're not using any sound from the White House pool as we were producing this show out of solidarity for CNN's exclusion. So if you don't hear certain White House sound, that's the reason why. Anita, Politico, of course, was one of the outlets initially banned, then reinstated. Can you tell us about conversations happening in the newsroom this week around that?
22: Yeah, I mean, I think we were surprised. We had no notice, and we learned about it from President Trump's social media post, and then subsequently got some more information. There was no real reason given to us, and we had no notice that it was coming. You know, I would say that we acted quickly with the other outlets, as you saw. I mean, very quickly, and we had a group of people working on that. But we really communicated a lot with the newsroom, but also told people they should just keep on, you know, keep on with their job. We don't like to be the story. A lot of reporters don't. They just want to keep doing what they're doing. We had a lot of scoops specifically on the White House this week, and that was really great for us to be able to say, look, we're still covering the White House.
0: And those stories were still published.
22: The stories
0: and
22: were
0: the news
22: published.
0: Still flowed.
22: Yes, we had a scoop. We had some great reporting on Anthropic. We had a scoop about President Trump trying to push, bring health care, research funding under his control. So, you know, feeling really good about that. We did, have a lot of people asking questions, and we actually broadcast, or not, that's not the right word, but aired the hearing in the newsroom in our office, so people could come listen, and a lot of us went and sat there and listened together and heard what the judge said and what the attorney said, and then went back to work.
0: Alana Shore, talk about the media solidarity in this moment, how it's been different from other moments. This is not the first time the president has banned elements of the press.
4: Yeah, I mean, he famously totally restructured, well, I should say his administration restructured Pentagon access and kicked out a lot of very prominent outlets in the first few months of his term. And there was solidarity then, obviously. The Washington Post was a principal target of that, and they've stood behind these news organizations this week. What I thought was most unique about the solidarity here, though, was that everyone was really pointing out what Taylor observed, which is this is an unforced error that not only won't stand up in court most likely, and it didn't, but it's hurting this president's own goals because it's changing how this meeting with Xi is covered, and everybody changed how they covered it. Even Fox was out there on the front line. This network that's perceived as a major ally of this president, standing with the other news organizations and changing how it covered the rest of the events this week. It was remarkable.
0: Talk a little bit more, Taylor, about the coverage that we saw. And the corollary to that is the coverage that we didn't see, as all of the correspondents were filmed out on the street instead of in the White House, and then the return. There was blowout coverage in a lot of places.
24: There was, and it created a very awkward environment. I have what's called a White House hard pass, which means it's a press pass that lets me go in and out multiple times a day. Many of our colleagues have it, and it was very awkward to pass your own colleagues who were not permitted to be let onto the White House grounds, who you work alongside each day, but then Secret Service saying, oh, you can come through and come on. In terms of the coverage, a state visit, especially with the leader of China, is a big deal. This hasn't happened in over a decade. These are the leaders of the two largest economies. You want to be able to have on camera every single moment that's playing out, to read their body language, to hear off mic moments.
0: The president was very angry on Truth Social that there wasn't broad coverage of his welcome at Andrews Air Force Base, which he said was made for TV, and was very angry that it wasn't widely covered.
24: And that was his own doing by implementing this ban and then having the White House Correspondents Association and everybody kind of, band together in it. So it led to a lot of us were still there trying to bear witness to things, but it did lead to the visuals not being able to get out to the public. And the last thing I'll say about it, so people realize, there's a difference between state-run TV, like what China has, where they determine when the cameras go on and off, when the mics are on and off, versus having an independent press corps being able to capture genuine moments.
0: But now there's Trump TV online, now that you mention state media.
24: Mm-hmm. This is something that the White House digital media team is trying to amplify, and they released it this week during the midst of this press ban and the court hearing. It's essentially the president's previous appearances playing out on loop. The White House does have its own video production team, so wherever the president goes, there is a White House camera crew following him, but they don't necessarily have all the trappings of the White House TV pool. So we've saw some issues, like when the president unveiled the White House helipad earlier this week, there was camera footage of it streamed from the White House, but they didn't have a boom mic, so there was no audio, and you heard the helicopter white noise in the background, and it was frankly very awkward for several minutes. So the president was upset about that.
0: Saw the president's lips moving, but you could not hear what he was saying. They don't have all the trappings, but also they're not independent.
24: Mm-hmm.
0: They work for the Oval Office and not for the American public, per se. Mark has a question, and it's an excellent one. What does the Associated Press, what access does the Associated Press have with the White House? I never understood why other journalists did not show solidarity with them. Alana Shore, I think Mark is referring to when President Trump banned the Associated Press because they declined to print Gulf of America instead of Gulf of Mexico, and CNN, Fox, NBC, the television outlets did not express solidarity then.
4: Yeah, it's a pretty good question. I mean, the AP obviously pursued its case in court and has been sort of succeeding and kind of laying the groundwork and setting some precedents that are being cited in this case this week with the other news organizations. So he raises a good point. And I wouldn't say that there was no solidarity. It was merely just a different sort of display. And yes, not as fulsome. Also important to remember that, like, this was the early days of an administration, and I think there was a lot of changes going on with the White House Correspondents Association in terms of, you know, Trump actually saying, I want to take back a seat in the White House briefing room. There was a ton of shifts going on at around that time, you know, that the AP was initially targeted and denied access by the administration. So I wouldn't necessarily see that as like the AP getting left in the lurch per se versus what's going on now.
0: The legal fight continues. Anita Kumar, what's next?
22: Yeah, I mean, what this us being out, allowed into the White House is 14 days. So we have
0: it's a temporary.
22: It's a temporary reprieve, basically, while the case moves on. This 14 days could be extended. So we'll see if the judge does that. But he's going to seek some more information, and there'll probably be a hearing, though one hasn't been scheduled.
0: So in other words, this goes back to court. What you've got now is a temporary restraining order on Trump's ban, right? So everybody's back in for now.
22: Yep.
0: And there's no...
22: There's no date scheduled, but we expect him to obviously schedule and also ask the attorneys for more arguments and more briefs in that case.
0: To decide on the merits.
22: Mm-hmm.
0: That's Anita Kumar, head of standards and practices at Politico. Alana Shore is here, senior Washington editor at Semaphore. And Taylor Popolars covers the White House for Spectrum News. Lots more of the roundup coming up, plus your questions and comments for our panel. As always, you can email us 1A@WAMU.org. We'll take a quick pause on Todd Zwillick. This is 1A.

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6: Welcome back. It's the News Roundup here on 1A. I'm Todd Zwillick. Our guest this week, Taylor Popolars, national political reporter at the White House for Spectrum News, Anita Kumar, head of standards and practices at Politico, and Alana Shore, senior Washington editor at Semaphore. They joined us earlier today. Well, gang, I don't have to tell you that the midterm elections are just over a month away, and the polls, well, they look bleaker for President Trump and the GOP, bleaker than they were even this time last week. Apparently, a new one from NPR, PBS, and Marist finds voters favor Democrats on the generic ballot by a 12-point margin and believe Democrats elected to Congress will do a better job with the economy and foreign policy than Republicans will. Again, that's a generic ballot, not necessarily state to state or district to district, Taylor. But why is President Trump and his party doing apparently so poorly right now?
7: A big part of it is the war in Iran and the domestic economic impact. Gas prices remain super, super high. If you are a truck driver or if you're in the agriculture world, the price of diesel is so record-setting, it's kind of hard to fathom. And the president, in so many ways, campaigned on making day-to-day life more affordable and easier. And the war and other policy decisions he has pursued has done the opposite. And when we talk about the political reality, on Thursday night, the RNC announced that President Trump next week is going to do two midterm campaign rallies. We're, you know, just about a month out from the midterm elections. The president's time is so precious. You think he's going to go somewhere where there's a major Senate race, governor's race. He is going to Durant, Oklahoma on October 1st and Mobile, Alabama on October 2nd.
6: Neither Durant, Oklahoma, Alana Shore, nor where? Mobile, Alabama?
7: Mm-hmm.
6: Is a swing district or a swing state by any means. This is the midterms. Why would the president use his time and treasure to campaign in those places? Alana?
8: Well, I mean, the obvious answer to this is that he's in trouble across the map, and he needs to be bailing out these incumbents in districts where he won by double digits because, you know, consumer sentiment about the economy, sentiment about the war, it's all cutting against his people. And I realize that sounds wild, but it's true. Democrats are expanding the map to territory last seen like in the mid-90s when Republicans gained 54 seats on them. I mean, they're preparing for a huge wave. But here's the other thing, Todd. This is also friendly territory for the president in some sense, right? Like, he can bring out more of his base in these states, and he clearly likes and needs and thrives on that. So I think you should prepare to see him go to more of these sort of fringe districts in the red states versus maybe like a swingier district in New York and Pennsylvania, where maybe the turnout won't be that great.
6: Or maybe the local candidate might not want to appear on the stage. We've seen that in some places, too. In Alabama and Oklahoma, they're all coming out for President Trump, right?
7: We presume.
6: Anita Kumar, how much stock do you think we should put in these polls I just mentioned? That Marist NPR PBS poll isn't the only one that has it in the 12 to 13 point range. So there's more than one. But other polls during the primaries were like wildly, historically off. Now, that's primary polling.
9: Yeah.
6: But they were really, really bad. What other signs are there besides just polling that point to deeper signs where the electorate is?
9: Yeah, I mean, I think you always have to take them with a grain of salt, right? We've seen, lots of things in the past being inaccurate. I was at Hillary Clinton's supposed victory party in 2016. So we all know how that went. But look, I do think that you're seeing poll after poll showing similar things. So maybe we don't look at the exact number, but we do see that President Trump is at a low right now in his approval ratings. And we've seen the campaigns and the president and the party sort of react along with it, right? So we're seeing what they're doing and saying, and they are telling us that they are concerned about the economy, about the cost of living, about the war, and that's how we know that there's some merit to it.
6: Well, speaking of President Trump and his poor poll numbers for the moment and the midterms, remember when he said this?
10: What I really want you to do is pretend, please, that I'm on the ballot. Just come and vote. It's so important.
6: Now, that might be backfiring, and there is some data to back that up. Even though President Trump is not on the ballot, voters are more likely to say that their congressional vote is mainly a vote against him. That's according to that same NPR PBS Marist poll. Alana Shore, how are Republican candidates who are on the ballot dealing with Trump's growing unpopularity? What do they have to do?
8: I thought the most interesting case study on that recently was Byron Donalds, who is, the very textbook definition of a Trump ally running for governor in Florida, who removed references to Trump's endorsement from his website, which is, truly shocking. We've come to see Florida as a red state. And again, Donalds campaigned as, one of Trump's closest backers. That's a case study that shows that even in a place that we might assume Trump's name would be a slam dunk, they're backing away. It's happening on other levels as well, perhaps not as prominent as Donalds. And I think it's also happening in Washington, Todd, in the sense that you're now seeing freer criticism of the president. Interestingly, maybe not as many votes in the Senate, but candidates like Mike Rogers, Ashley Hinson, going out there and saying it's time to end the war, which is a 180 from where they were just a month ago.
6: Mike Rogers, a national security Republican running for Senate in Michigan, says he would vote to end the war now. Remarkable. Roger Marshall in Kansas, dark red Kansas, has issued statements obliquely criticizing ICE, but that's something as well. These are all things we're watching, Taylor, all across the country. Where does the Senate race stand now? A lot of these races are still in toss-up territory. I think most experts believe Democrats are in a good position to take the House. Where does the Senate race stand when we step back?
7: So Senate races are always different. These are for six-year terms. Obviously, senators are viewed a bit more prestigiously than House members, and they're running for statewide office. So it really does kind of vary state to state. You bring up Kansas. Roger Marshall, the incumbent Republican, he's really gone out of his way to say the war has to end, now criticizing ICE efforts in Kansas. It's an example where Democrats weren't necessarily expecting to make inroads, but they have a candidate there. He's a pastor. He leads, I think, the biggest megachurch in Kansas. I think his name is Adam Hamilton, who has figured out a messaging way to be like, I'm not looking for just, liberal Democrats. I'm trying to put together a coalition that will focus on costs and things that Republicans are not, in his view. So that race is interesting. You have situations, though, in realities, the Republican Party is spending tens of millions, if not hundreds of millions of dollars in Texas right now to try to boost Ken Paxton, the attorney general who's running against Democrat James Tallarico. That is a state that should have been fairly safe for Republicans. But because of Ken Paxton's controversies and President Trump's bear hugging of him, that's led to a drain of resources. And then you have states like Michigan or in Maine, where the party is trying to figure out, can we dedicate all those other resources there, or do we need to triage in places like Texas or Kansas? So it's a really interesting map.
6: You talk about husbanding resources and deploying your money, but MAGA Inc. and Republicans and super PACs have an absolute ton of it. President Trump His PACs and affiliated PACs have poured more than $130 million into races across the country. Since the beginning of this month, they have far deeper pockets than Democrats at this point. Anita, Democrats have the poll numbers and the gas prices. Yeah. Republicans have the money. Historically, can loads and loads of money overcome the fundamentals in this race?
9: Yeah, I mean, loads and loads of money in the home stretch here could be lots of TV ads, lots of door knocking, lots of outreach. So it can make a difference. You know, early on, there were people worried that President Trump and the Republicans wouldn't spend, that he wouldn't spend the money. And so we didn't see them spend it for a while. And so you're talking about this recent, you know, them putting in so much money. And I think it's really made Republicans feel like, okay, we don't have a lot on some of the things we just talked about, but this could actually make a difference.
6: It strikes me in Texas, Ken Paxton is extraordinarily unpopular in general. I'm comfortable to say people don't like him, but lots and lots of money can help ensure that they don't like Tallarico either. And that's where money can be very effective, is muddying up your opponent to bring him down to your level. That's going to be an interesting dynamic to watch, I think, for the rest of the race. But meanwhile, while we talk about where voters are, as always, we have to talk about where voting is now in America. There's a messy legal fight over Missouri's congressional map going on. This is the latest wrinkle in the nationwide redistricting war that President Trump set off in Texas in August of last year. And we've covered that in detail here on 1A. On Tuesday, Missouri wound up back at the Supreme Court for the third time this month after a federal appeals court ruled in favor of Republicans who are hoping to use a redrawn district map to bolster their chances in the midterms. Now, the Supreme Court has already blocked that map twice in favor of an earlier map that would likely allow Democrats to retain their seats in the state. Confused? Well, it's getting a little confusing in Missouri. Anita, explain what's going on here. Why does this case keep going back to the Supreme Court when they've already said what's what?
9: Yeah, so basically there were these two maps, and the primary map and the general election map are different. So people will be voting, I mean, potentially here, on a map or for people that they didn't see before. And so there's two different elections. And so that's what the court basically said, is you can't be having two different maps for two different elections. So they're sending it back again. So now we're back at the Supreme Court. As you previously said, they said it should be under the old map. So it's just gone back and forth. I have no reason to believe that they wouldn't do the same thing they've done twice now. The problem here, besides all the stuff that we've already said, is those ballots have been printed, and I believe they're already on their way. So how do you take that back, whatever the Supreme Court does? If it changes its tune and there's, you know, a different difference, what do they do? The voting's already, you know, we're in election season, even though we're still in September.
6: Ballots have already gone out, and in some precincts and jurisdictions around the country, early voting has already started, Alana Shore. And in the case of Missouri, I don't know if this level of uncertainty and confusion applies to any other place at this point in this election across the country. But what's the state of voters' ability to know how they're voting, where they're voting, what they're voting for?
8: I mean, it's pretty shaky, right? I saw some notice the other day that said that voters are being advised to just, like, not vote early and hold off, which is a remarkable communication to give formally from the state to its electorate. But I guess that's where Missouri is at right now, to be frank, with this kind of unprecedented situation.
6: One more piece of news for you here. This week, an error in Texas created a backlog of more than 178,000 voter registration applications when the Texas Department of Safety failed to send tens of thousands of applications to county registrars. Now, officials are scrambling to process those now, and Texas Democrats are demanding an investigation into what went wrong. We'll hear firsthand from the leaders running our elections on Mondays, if you can keep it conversation, all about our democracy.

0: planning to use a different method than in the past. Again, our number, 855-236-1A1A. Your questions about voting, you can send them to us also at 1A at WAMU.org. I'm Todd Zwillick. You are listening to 1A. Well, as the war between the United States and Iran closes in on its seventh month now, President Trump, as the midterms approach, made this threat to Iran while he was at the UN General Assembly in New York City this week.
1: Will a deal be made with Iran that lets them rebuild and create a far greater country than it ever was before? Maybe one of the greatest in the Middle East or even the world? Or do I annihilate the Islamic Republic and do it quickly, never giving them a chance to kill and destroy people and countries again?
0: Now, that sound of the president is from the official UN General Assembly feed, not from the White House press pool, just so you're aware. A day later, Iran's president, Mahmoud Pezeshkian, told the assembly that his country won't bend to intimidation from the United States.
2: We will never bow our head or bend at the knee. Iran must be understood by Mr. Trump and those who seek to bully us that we are ready for dialogue and diplomacy and negotiations without accepting the language of force.
0: And while the U.S. and Iranian officials held their first known talks this week since the collapse of the ceasefire back in July, there's still no end in sight, at least as far as we know, to this war. Before this week, the U.N., there was something remarkable. The U.N. had never hosted the leader of a country actively at war with the United States. Taylor, the optics of this were pretty remarkable. Iranian state plane on the tarmac of JFK. What do you think about the fact that Iran's president felt secure enough to come to New York City and that the United States actually allowed him to address the UN, his safety in question? Keep in mind all of the leaders of Iran that have been killed by the United States since the start of this war, including the Ayatollah, the head of the IRGC back in 2020. And I'll just mention that the Secret Service was afraid enough about an Iranian plot to kill President Trump that they switched planes in Turkey on the catering truck. And yet the Iranians comfortable enough to come here to the United States. That was remarkable.
3: It was remarkable. And to get to hear from the Iranian president, you know, in front of this global audience, in many ways, you would think that this is how we want the UN to operate. And we want it to be kind of this neutral setting where people can come and trade their views globally. But to have an active war be taking place and to have the president come here, I think really stood out. I also think it's a reminder that the way that Iran's government is structured, obviously the president has power in Iran, but there is the supreme leader. And the president of Iran actually sat down with Brett Baer on Fox News and was pressed about where is the new supreme leader and why hasn't he made a public appearance? And is he okay health-wise and safety-wise? And the Iranian president insisted he is. He said that he claimed he met with him for 7 hours, but the public still hasn't seen him. But all of that was really striking. I think the tough thing in covering President Trump's handling of this war, and you played the sound from his UN address, he said, "I'm still considering annihilating Iran." Literally an hour later, we learned that U.S. officials met behind closed doors with Iranian officials through intermediaries, the first talks in months. And President Trump goes back and forth in saying, "I'm about to blow up Iran. Talks are going well, and we're making progress on this." Just like how he said in the UN speech, "I'm not on the ballot this fall, and my political reality is not impacting how I handle this war." But then you played that soundbite earlier where President Trump said, "Consider me on the ballot." So there's a total merging of all of it right there.
0: Anita Kumar, do I not annihilate Iran, the president says. Is there any actual appetite in the administration to escalate this conflict now?
4: I think the administration is trying to figure out how to appease what is going on in this country where people are asking questions. They want to know what the end is going to be. And it's not just Americans. It is members of his own party, members of Congress who are starting to say, not starting, they've been saying, please tell the American people what you plan to do and how we're going to get out of this.
0: We're going to talk more about that and about one particular aspect of the knock-on effect of this war in Iran, which is the price of diesel in America and how it's affecting everything that we consume. More to come on the roundup. Taylor Poplars is here, Anita Kumar, and Alana Shore with Semaphore. We'll take a break. I'm Todd Zwillick. This is 1A.

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5: Welcome back. This is 1A. I'm Todd Zwillick. Before we get back to the roundup, it's time for our weekly news quiz. Now, last week we asked you what weather radars across the country were picking up that wasn't storm activity. Here's a hint that there are hundreds of millions of them. And here's our winner, Jess, with the answer.
6: Weather radars are picking up on migrating birds for fall migration.
5: Yes, huge congrats to Jess with the correct answer. Yep, it's birds.
7: Could have been something worse.
5: You know what? It could have been way worse when you think about it. Now, Jess listens to 1A on WXXI in Rochester, New York. Jess, your 1A swag is on the way, along with a garbage plate. Yes, it's a thing. If you don't know, ask somebody from Rochester, preferably, what a garbage plate is. Now for your question this week, I'll hand it over to our friend, Associated Press music reporter Maria Sherman. She's a regular on the 1A Record Club. Take it away, Maria.
8: On Tuesday, Billboard announced that Ella Langley's Choosin' Texas, a simmering, mid-tempo, country and then some heartbreak song, has become the longest-running number one hit of all time. That's on the all-genre Billboard Hot 100 chart. And that's quite impressive because it means she's beaten records set by Old Town Road, by Whitney Houston, and most impressively...
5: You're probably wondering how I got here. No, just kidding. That's actually the question for the week that Maria almost mentioned right there. Ella Langley's hit has now been number one for a record 23 weeks. Here's your question. What iconic Christmas hit did it dethrone for a record on the top 100? That's a hard one. I think I know. I'm not sure I know. It's actually a hard one. Send us your answers via our app, 1A Vox Pop. We're accepting answers through Sunday evening. No help from Google. Definitely no AI. Use that very human brain you have in your heads. And we'll be accepting answers, as I said, through Sunday evening. So good luck. All right, back to the news of the week with Taylor Popolars of Spectrum News, Anita Kumar of Politico, and Alana Shore from Semaphore. Well, before the break, we were talking about the midterms, about the polls, but also about the real world stuff that's affecting the standing of President Trump and Republicans. We touched on the Iran war, and that leads me to the gas pump in America. On Tuesday, diesel prices hit a record high of $6.53 a gallon on average. That's according to data from AAA. That's up 77% from a year ago. Now, diesel, of course, fuels the trucking industry. It's also critical for farmers. It powers farm machinery. And when you think about all of the things that move by truck or that grow on farms, as truckers will tell you, diesel is in everything. And now some Republican lawmakers in states with economies that heavily depend on agriculture are calling for a ban on U.S. diesel exports as a way to lower high prices. Now, Taylor, President Trump said he's considering an export ban. He hasn't announced a final decision. The president said he wanted it. Then there was reporting that the White House was preparing a ban. Then the White House denied that reporting. The energy secretary shot the whole thing down. Where does this really stand? Can the president do this? And more importantly, is he going to do it?
7: He can do it temporarily. It's unclear if he's actually going to do it, because as you outlined, the president was asked about this while he was up at the United Nations. He said he was open to it. Treasury Secretary Scott Bessent was sitting next to him and said, we are exploring it. We're trying to figure out what it would actually look like. But I think it was the day after that that Energy Secretary Chris Wright came out and said, we wouldn't be able to do that. It would disrupt the market too much. It would probably hurt prices even more if we did it. So
5: Lewis in North Carolina says oil is only a global market because we allow it to be a global market. Why aren't people more strong considering this export ban?
7: So it's funny. There is a growing chorus of Republicans, especially from big agriculture states. Iowa Senator Chuck Grassley, who's 93 years old, has represented Iowa for half a century. He's been very outspoken about this, and he's begging because, of course, Iowa has a ton of farmers who are really feeling the pinch of this. I want to read one tweet from him. This was from very early Friday morning. He goes, a suggestion for President Trump, since you're hearing from big oil about diesel prices and the problems with an embargo, tell big oil to reduce their prices for Americans and not charge the global price. This is an America First issue. Why be energy independent if we aren't going to use it when we need it? So that's just a taste of what some Republican lawmakers are saying to President Trump, because they're saying this is a crisis for our own constituents. The broader question, though, is if you do this short-term ban, it could lead to regular gasoline prices spiking because essentially the market would try to counterbalance itself. And you have, this goes beyond Iran, you have Russia's war on Ukraine and the fact that Ukraine has gotten really good using drones at targeting Russia's diesel industry. So that's also leading to prices.
5: All right, we talk about the continuing effects of the war in Iran on the elections, but also in American society. Remember the USS Abraham Lincoln? That's the aircraft carrier with a crew of more than 5,000 sailors that spent more than 300 days at sea in support of the war with Iran. This week, the Navy revealed that 8 sailors on that ship and others in the carrier strike group tried to take their own lives during its nearly year-long deployment. Anita, President Trump and Secretary Pete Hegseth have both very much downplayed conditions aboard that ship and concerns about the crew's mental and physical health when all of this was going on. How are lawmakers and members of the military community responding to this latest grim news?
9: Yeah, I mean, they did sort of downplay that and say there was nothing going on. And I think you've seen members of Congress say that they want some information, which is actually why this was released. Senator Kirsten Gillibrand asked for that information, and she got this information in a letter. So I do think more information is starting to come out, but we're also possibly going to hear from some of the people that were on there. You know, that's what we heard from before. We heard from families who were concerned, and I think things are going to continue to leak out, and it's going to be difficult for the administration to say one thing when we have information otherwise.
5: All right. Well, we were talking about the midterms almost all this hour. It intersects with so much of what we're talking about here on the roundup, House races, Senate races. Speaking of Senate races, though, let's go back to Maine for a moment, because there was major news out of Maine this week. In fact, I'll call it a bombshell in Republican Senator Susan Collins' close race to hang on to her Senate seat there. ProPublica reported on Tuesday that the FBI was investigating Susan Collins and her campaign aides back during her last Senate race in 2020. For corruption and for bribery. It's a long and detailed report, Alana Shore. Give us the thumbnail of what's in it.
10: It essentially deals with allegations that were made by the CEO of a company called Navitech, which is, you know, a government contractor, and there are quite a lot of those that take a lot of meetings. But it focused specifically on meetings wherein the CEO of Navitech sat down with a fundraiser who was working with Collins' campaign, in fact, a prominent Republican fundraiser for quite a few candidates. And essentially, some money was solicited, which isn't necessarily, although it's a little shaky, not so illegal in and of itself. But then Navitech CEO responds, well, if I'm going to write this massive check, I have certain expectations regarding government contracts, and those contracts did materialize. So that is a clear case of what we call pay for play, that the report stated that FBI got information from the Navitech CEO on and was investigating in serious depth before Trump returned to office. And that investigation, as well as a lot of other corruption investigations into public officials, were shut down. Now, what the report doesn't prove is that the pay-for-play definitely occurred. But ProPublica goes into pretty exhaustive detail about these meetings, has a copy of the check. It's an extensive report to the point where Collins' senior staff was having to publicly try to dispute it.
5: And a lot of receipts and a lot of emails. And they quote Senator Collins herself at one point speaking to the CEO of Navitech, telling him, you've seen me deliver, when she was soliciting campaign funds. You've seen me deliver, Alana Shore. Now, Senator Collins has attacked the report and the timing of its release. Here's what she told a Wall Street Journal podcast.
11: It's clearly a partisan hit job. And I've got to say, I do not understand how anyone would take the word of a felon who's been convicted twice of 5 counts of money laundering, accounts of bank fraud, false submissions to the FEC. He is a convicted liar. And when you contrast that to my decades of honest public service with the utmost integrity, it is so offensive.
5: Taylor, Senator Collins' deputy chief of staff claimed her last campaign cooperated fully with the FBI during this investigation, but she's in a tough race. She says there very clearly her accuser in this piece is a convicted felon and was trying to get further charges against him reduced. That's why he was talking to the FBI. Mm-hmm. She says he's not credible, but the story is detailed and it's long and there are receipts. What does Susan Collins need to explain to voters now in her own state, given this report and given the state of the race?
7: Well, for people who haven't been following how Senator Susan Collins campaigns, this story directly relates to it. She is known for crisscrossing every corner of her very large and very rural state and going into small communities and saying, I've spent decades in the Senate. I am currently the top Republican on the Senate Appropriations Committee. I have been able to bring tax dollars back home to Maine in a way that I deserve to be kept in office to continue delivering. That is literally her elevator pitch to people, saying, I have figured out how to use the federal system for Maine. What this ProPublica story does, and I read the whole thing, I encourage everybody to read it. It is extensive and it is incredible reporting. What's striking about what Senator Collins points out is, yes, the man at the center of this from that government contracting company, he is a convicted felon. He obviously ran a shady operation. He admitted to a lot of that. But what FBI investigators had was an extensive paper trail and digital communications and checks, and showing that this extended far beyond just his interactions with Senator Collins. He was also interacting with Democratic senators, Brian Schatz from Hawaii.
5: George Davis from Cape Cod has that very question. Mm-hmm. Was the FBI investigating other members of Congress in addition to Susan Collins? Have any of their names come out?
7: The ProPublica report lists other lawmakers who had staffers who had detailed interactions with this company in question. As Alana pointed out, because the Trump administration has largely stopped corruption investigations by and large, we don't really know if other lawmakers, if they were getting closer to formally investigating them in the way that ProPublica documented Senator Collins.
5: And many of the investigators who were investigating Susan Collins were fired by the FBI because they had previously worked on investigations of Donald Trump.
7: Yes. And this is an example where the president has made clear he's using his second term as a way to kind of exact retribution on people who investigated him. That includes pulling out those investigators. What Senator Collins has to say to her constituents is, was this corruption or was this me delivering for you?
5: That's Taylor Popolars of Spectrum News. Anita Kumar is here from Politico and Alana Shore from Semaphore. I'm Todd Zwillick, and this is 1A. Stories of possible corruption in the pages of ProPublica in Maine and also in the Bahamas. We've covered this story, but it continues. Don Jr., not the president, but the president's junior, his son, a lavish wedding in the Bahamas. back in May, and it was bankrolled in part by a Russian oligarch with ties to Vladimir Putin. We've talked about it here on the show. Umar Kremlev reportedly paid hundreds of thousands of dollars for some of the festivities, including the rental of a private island and a fireworks show for an after party at the wedding. President Trump has now said that his son has repaid the money. First, Anita Kumar, is there any evidence that Don Jr. in fact has paid the money back to Kremlev, a Russian oligarch close to Putin? Second, Republicans are now speaking out about this relationship that Don Jr. has. What are they saying? What are they calling for?
9: Yeah, I mean, they're people that want to look into what's going on here and what that relationship is like. I believe we've just seen President Trump saying this has been paid back, and we haven't seen the evidence yet, but some of my colleagues here can correct me if I'm wrong. Oftentimes when we hear from President Trump, he says something but doesn't follow through with the evidence to show that. We can guess here that members of Congress are going to be asking for that, in addition to asking more about that relationship, and they already are.
5: Senator John Curtis of Utah says a toaster is a wedding gift. A private island party paid for by Putin-connected oligarchs is something else, Taylor Popolars. Some Republicans are extremely uncomfortable with this.
7: They are. Senator John Curtis from Utah, he's trying to kind of take up the mantle of the former Senator Mitt Romney. We've seen Texas Senator John Cornyn, who got pushed out of a primary and is exiting, him express interest in investigating this. We've also seen pushback, though, from President Trump's allies. Ohio Senator Bernie Moreno essentially said Donald Trump Jr. is a private citizen and a businessman, and there should be no questions over his professional or personal relationships. What's striking is a lot of the Republicans defending Don Jr. were very critical of Hunter Biden and how he was potentially capitalizing or trying to capitalize on his family's political name and connections. So we'll have to see if anything comes from
5: it. All right, one more piece of important news before we round out the hour. An important story of another shooting by an ICE officer in Texas. On Sunday, an ICE officer shot Wilbur Rafael Garces Perez in the back. Garces Perez is Venezuelan. He was making DoorDash deliveries when the incident occurred. He's in stable condition, but he's in a Texas detention center with a bullet still lodged in his back. And an officer was not wearing a body camera at the time of the shooting, although he is now been issued one. There was another ICE officer at the scene, but only picked up some of the incident on their body camera. And we're going to continue to follow that story here on 1A. All right, it's time for the end of the hour. Cleanse your brain a little bit, because I want to give you the ultimate brain cleanser of them all as we finish up the roundup. Yeah, it's Fat Bear Week. It's back. Everybody loves this. You know how it works. Each year, bracket style competition. It draws fans from all over the world who vote for their favorite beefy brown bear. And last year, more than 1.5 million people weighed in. Get it? Weighed in from more than 100 countries. Who will this winners be? Defending champion Chunk. What did he say? Other fan favorites, Backpack, Marshmallow, or a big bear named Studious. Alana Shore, who you got in the bracket?
10: I like the one that's called Bucky Dent, just as a baseball fan.
5: Taylor, anybody else have a vote? They don't give them names now. They're numbered because people were going out into the wilderness looking for their favorite fat bear. Public service from the roundup. Don't do that. Don't go and find Bucky Dent in the wild in Alaska. It won't end well, and we want you to be around for the next roundup. Taylor Popolars, I thank you. From Spectrum News, Anita Kumar from Politico, and Alana Shore from Semaphore. Have a great weekend, everybody. Mike Kidd is our sound designer and engineer. Chris Castano is our digital editor. Maya Garg is our senior managing producer. And Alexandra Boti is our senior supervising producer. Aileen Humphreys is our senior producer and editor of 1A On Demand. And Thomas Liu and Matthew Simonson produce our podcast. This program comes to you from WAMU. It's part of American University in Washington, distributed by NPR. We'll talk again Monday for sure. I'm Todd Zwillick. This is 1A.
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1: 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You've probably felt it. You're just totally immersed in a movie. It's the story, the characters, and the music. Soundtracks create a sense of place, time, and emotions, the feelings behind the stories. And maybe it's cliche, but I do think it's true. Music can express the things that sometimes words just can't. Michael Abels recognized that when he put together gospel and African language in the soundtrack for Get Out from 2017. You can hear part of that in about 15 minutes. We will begin with an icon, John Williams. His score for the third Star Wars film, Return of the Jedi, from 1983. John Williams leads the Boston Pops.